hot in Gunnison. Tonight, mostly starry skies across the valley, some scattered showers late into the sleeping, dreamy hours. Temperatures down to between 46 and 52 across the valley, more 46 in the north. Tomorrow, afternoon showers come back again with strong gusty winds like we had today. Sunshine in the morning and the first half of the day. Temperatures reaching 70 degrees in Crested Butte, 80 degrees in Gunnison. Well, it's all about the music and so many other things when you're tuned into your community radio station. Thanks for tuning in. We are going to get started. Beautiful French Sunday night tune. We've got some French music coming your way, but tonight, starting off with Mary Erlewine. A little bit of a vibe. Starting your week, ending a week, days go by.

little start of that California summer tour. Just following another English electronic soul group before Ed Sheeran. That was Bad Habits, Ed Sheeran. And before that, it was Jungle with Carry On, a brand new single released this past March 2026, their fifth studio album. And that album, Sunshine, was just dropped about a week and a half ago. So I've got my eyes on Jungle. I think they're going to do very well. That song you heard was Carry On. And our music set started with Zella Day, Golden. All part of what you get here on Bohemian Twilight and community radio for the Gunnison Valley and worldwide. KBUT.org. Thanks for tuning into your community radio station. It's Kelly Dole back in the Air Chair Studios out of Crested Butte, Colorado, giving you some Bohemian Twilight this beautiful evening. Well, let's get to it. Back to it. Some Ed Sheeran from Sophie Stadium in L.A., Sean Colvin, from the beautiful Granada Theater downtown Santa Barbara, and then Tedeschi Trucks Band from the Santa Barbara Bowl. It's your next music set right here on KBUT.

That's one of the latest from the Tedeschi Trucks Band, and they did play that beautiful tune from their most recent album, Future Soul, pretty one called Ride On. And boy, is Susan Tedeschi as beautiful and strong in her voice as ever. And those guitar sessions with those guys on a beautiful sunny evening, looking at the ocean out of the Santa Barbara Bowl Theater, like, whoa, Betty. It was awesome. So great. Thanks for tuning in to your community radio station this evening and Bohemian Twilight. It's Kelly Dole with you every Sunday night, 6 to 8 p.m. Once again, thank you to my friends here who filled in while I was away, Kate and Janet, and anybody else that I may have missed during some of that. Let's get to a teensy bit of business here. 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Artists coming your way. Some Chris Stapleton and Dua Lipa together. Florence and the Machine on the list after this one with Peter Bjorn and John.

0: Oh, that one gets me. Right to the bones. Yeah, right to the heart. Chris Stapleton and Dua Lipa on stage together in 2024. Live from the 59th ACM Awards. Think I'm in love with you. Ship to Wreck by Florence and the Machine. Taking you back to that 2015 era. The name of that album, How Big, How Blue, How Beautiful. That's a tune that was played pretty frequently when I was in my early years in radio in New Hampshire and Vermont on the Point FM with my buddy Zeb, who I got to hang out with in Santa Barbara. He's now the program director of K-Tide. And Peter Bjorn and John started that set with that funky groove, Young Folks. Name of that album is Writer's Block, and that one came out in 2006. You're listening to Bohemian Twilight on KBUT Community Radio. I'm Kelly Dole. Thanks for turning on your community radio station this evening. 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More fun coming around the corner for you with KBUT. 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

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That was Jason Neville and George Clinton. Your cookies give me energy. Right after a summer blockbuster, I'm sure you've heard it, I'm loving it, it's Madonna mentoring Sabrina Carpenter this summer, Bring Your Love. And in that little set there, I love her, Caroline Rose, Do You Think We'll Last Forever? Big hit during the quarantine era, you know that year. Name of that album is Superstar. Well, I'm going to get you a full weather report. I'll spread it out, give you just a couple days forecast after the next music set. We're going to keep it funky, groovy, and jaunty. Artists on deck, Lofi, Doris Day, local natives after this one with Celeste. Don't ever stop this flame.

two very beautiful female voices from very different eras in history, in life, and in music. But gosh, do they sound similar in their composition, their jaunty, swanky vibes, and the theme. Doris Day, A Guy is a Guy, 1958. They got one thing right, that do-do-do-do. Yeah, Guy is a Guy. And then you just heard Lover Girl by a recent female artist, released this song, Lover Girl, last summer. Name of her album is A Matter of Time, and her name is Laufey, L-A-U-F-E-Y. Now, isn't that interesting? You know, you hear the wedding march and the 1958 version of a woman falling in love or doing this, whatever thing we do. And then the independent lover traveling in Portugal independently. But it's usually just a matter of time, right? Because love is good. Love is good when you find it right. You're listening to Bohemian at Twilight on KBUT, community radio for the Gunnison Valley and universe-wide, KBUT.org. Thank you so much for your phone calls and your messages from everywhere, way out in the northeast, down south, in the southeast, southwest, and right here locally. I really enjoy engaging with you and knowing you're there, and I want to know what you want to hear, what your Sunday nights are like, and what music is like for you. Let's have a look at what the weather is going to be like here in the Gunnison Valley. Currently, it is about 61 degrees in Crested Butte, 66 in Gunnison. Mostly starry skies, some showers during the dreamy hours this evening. Temperatures drop to about 46 in the north, 50, 52 in the south. For the rest of the week tomorrow, sunshine most of the morning into the late afternoon, followed by some afternoon rain, possibly some of that thunder you heard today, gusty winds. This will happen in the north and the south. Tomorrow, temperatures around 70 in Crested Butte, 77, maybe 80 in Gunnison. The same weather pattern occurs through Wednesday, through the north and the south ends of the valley. Monday night, temperatures about the same, low, mid to high 40s in Crested Butte, low 50s in Gunnison. Temperatures about the same during the daytime, between the low 70s, maybe late or high 60s, low 70s in the north, and ranging between the low to mid 70s in the south, all the way through Wednesday with some potential rain showers in the afternoon. The rain is going to drop on about Wednesday afternoon for the Gunnison area, and maybe Thursday afternoon for the for the north end of the valley. I'm just so excited to be here. My brain and my mouth, they get all mixed up. But we're going to see this pattern through mid to late week, and then the rain looks like it will drop off on Friday. So, and you know, it's always subject to change. And for me, the weather is just outside. Get what you get. It's really important to have the clothes for the weather. Let's get back to the groove. It's about 20 minutes after 7 Mountain Standard Time. Here's Crack and Smack on Overdrive.

Well, that's a wrap of that beautiful, fresh music set. Ruby and the Romantics, taking you back to 1963. Our Day Will Come. That's my favorite version of that tune. Feist, 1, 2, 3, 4. As we progress and move along and meander into the rest of Bohemian Twilight this evening, I'm going to change the vibe just a little tad. We'll do some indie alt tunes, get a little folky, get a little folk pop. And when I say folk pop, obviously, I just have to add my buddy Noah Kahan into the mix. We've got some Ella Langley, another summer blockbuster with her. Anna Turnheim coming your way. Mumford & Sons taking you back to late 90s. This one's actually going to be like the 2010-12 era. And more. So thanks for turning on your community radio station this evening with so many ways to hear music. 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Let's get back to it. We're going to start off here with Katie Lang and the Reclines.

very exciting collaboration from 2023 when Hozier and Noah Kahan met each other and figured out they felt very good together, compatible. And Hozier joined Noah in a studio recording and live on stage for Northern Attitude. Ella Langley, just before that one, her summer hit, Be Her. The album is Dandelion. You've probably heard that tune. I can lose my voice singing to that one. More friends in this genre coming up as we near the top of the 8 o'clock hour. Bill is filling in for Jake tonight. He'll be with you for Essential Worker Radio and Music from the Other Side of the Fence. All right, let's get back to it. Mumford & Sons coming your way after this one with Anna Turnheim.

2018, the album A Space for Lost Time. Well, speaking of time, it's time for me to say good evening. Thank you for tuning in to Bohemian Twilight. I'm Kelly Dole. I will be back after a little time away. I do hope that you have sweet dreams. Make tonight and tomorrow everything you need and want it to be. And Bill is ready for Essential Worker Radio, filling in for Jake, and then he'll bring you music from the other side of the fence. He is here all the way until 1 o'clock in the morning on Monday. All right, a couple of tunes I'll leave you with as I bid you good night. And again, make your day and your nights everything you need and want them to be. And thank you for tuning in to Bohemian Daybreak. Excuse me, whoops, that's what it used to be, Bohemian Twilight. And your community radio station, KBUT. It's Guts featuring Laureen Chia, Peaceful Life.

That was Yola Tango playing something. Friday I'm in Love. Closing out Bohemian Twilight. Right here on KBUT Crested Butte and KGNI Gunnison. This is Bill Rasick, and I'm substituting for Jake tonight on Essential Worker Radio. But first, let's go over the weather. The current temperature in Gunnison, 63 degrees, and Crested Butte, 61. The humidity level in Gunnison is 51%, and Crested Butte is 47%. The barometer in Gunnison's at 29.92 inches of mercury, and Crested Butte's 30.23. Both the humidity level, well, the humidity level's rising and the barometer's holding steady. The dew point in Gunnison's 46 degrees and Crested Butte's 42. I can't give you the temperature range for Gunnison today because the weather underground site's still down. But I can tell you the average temperatures for the 23rd of August in Gunnison are 76 for the high and 41 for the low. And the records are 90 for the high in 1919 and 29 for the low in 1964. Crested Butte's temperature range today, 77 for the high at 2 o'clock and 42 for the low at 7 this morning. The averages for today's date in Crested Butte, 73 for the high and 36 for the low, and the records are 86 for the high in 1936 and 17 for the low in 1920. There's a 2-mile-per-hour wind out of the north in Gunnison and no wind in Crested Butte. The highest wind speed today, as far as Crested Butte is concerned, is 26 degrees at 3 o'clock, and the lowest wind chill reading, 42 degrees at 7 this morning, but that was the air temperature. The forecast is calling for lows tonight to be 42 for Crested Butte, and who knows for Gunnison. Hopefully Weather Underground will restore its feed. The high has dropped well to the southeast, but as the Pacific Trough moves across our north, moves across to our north, the high will start moving back to the west again. On this pass, it will stay further south, and the flow over our area will pivot back to the west as we head into the week. Moisture will be less organized coming over the top of the high, but the combination of sun and mild temperatures will continue to feed afternoon thunder showers every day. The moisture totals are as follows. Year-to-date in Gunnison is 1 in 77 one-hundredths. Compare that to the 30-year normal at 9 in 13 one-hundredths. August total for Gunnison so far is 17 one-hundredths of an inch. And the 30-year average for up to this point in August is 1 in 33 one-hundredths for Gunnison. Now Crested Butte, year-to-date is 4 and 2 one-hundredths of an inch. Compare that to the 30-year normal at 15 and 91 one-hundredths of an inch. August total for Crested Butte, 13 one-hundredths of an inch, and the 30-year average is 1 in 53 one-hundredths of an inch. Now here's Gorillaz. This is featuring Sparks, and the name of this song is The Happy Dictator.

0: but not really.
1: That was Childish Gambino with Heartbeat. And right here on Essential Worker Radio, KVUT's 80s Retro Revolution Dance and Skate Party is on Saturday, September 12th at the Big Mine Ice Arena in Crested Butte, and we are looking for volunteers. 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

That was Gorillaz, Empire Ants, right here on KBUT Crested Butte and KGNI Gunnison. It is currently 59 degrees in Gunnison and 57 degrees in Crested Butte. The humidity level in Gunnison 65%, Crested Butte it's 53%. That's rising. Just like the barometer is, it's at 29.97 inches of mercury in Gunnison and 30.27 in Crested Butte. The dew point in Gunnison's 47 degrees and Crested Butte's 43. I can't give you the temperature range for Gunnison today. The website is down, but I can give you the average temperatures for the 23rd of August. They're 76 for the high and 41 for the low, and the

Record temperatures, 90 for the high in 1919 and 29 for the low in 1964. Crested Butte's temperature range today was 77 for the high at 2 o'clock and 42 for the low at 7 this morning. The average temperatures for today's date in Crested Butte, 73 for the high and 36 for the low, and the records are 86 for the high in 1936 and 17 for the low in 1920. There's a 7 mile per hour wind out of the north in Gunnison. The wind chill's 58 degrees and no wind in Crested Butte. The highest wind speed today was 26 miles per hour at 3, the lowest wind chill reading 42 degrees at 7 this morning. The forecast is calling for lows tonight to be the same as last night or a little colder. 41 for Crested Butte, and we're not sure for Gunnison. The high has dropped well to the southeast, but as the Pacific Trough moves across to our north, the high will start moving back to the west again. On this pass, it will stay further south, and the flow over our area will pivot back to the west as we head into the week. Moisture will be less organized, coming over the top of the high, but the combination of the sun and mild temperatures will continue to feed afternoon thundershowers every day. The moisture totals, first in Gunnison, year-to-date is 1 in 77 one-hundredths. The 30-year normal is 9 in 13 one-hundredths. August's total for Gunnison so far is 17 one-hundredths. The 30-year average is 1 in 33 one-hundredths. Now, in Crested Butte, year-to-date is 4 in 2 one-hundredths. The 30-year normal is 15 in 91 one-hundredths. The August total in Crested Butte so far is 13 one-hundredths. And the 30-year average was 1 in 53 one-hundredths. Okay, it's time for Lost and Found. Lost and Found is a daily service that helps reunite lost items in the Gunnison Valley with their rightful owners. If you have lost or found an item, please call us at 970-349-7444 after I get done reading, and we will connect you with someone who can help. Let's see, Quentin Williams on the 3rd lost his blue tri-fold wallet. That's a Timberland wallet at Kachever's. Got Quentin's phone number here if you found his blue trifold wallet at Kachever's. On the 3rd also, Chris Perkins lost a purple sling pack with a bright green wallet inside. Chris doesn't know where he or she lost it, so I've got Chris's number here. If you found that purple sling pack with a bright green wallet inside. Moving on, an anonymous person lost a extra small women's bike that's turquoise and has clipless pedals at CB South. I've got that person's number here if you found the bike. So give me a call at the station, 970-349-7444. On the 10th, Katie lost an orange key for a Volvo in Crested Butte. I've got Katie's number here if you found her orange key for a Volvo. Okay, Ty on the 12th lost a post office box key on a ring with one other silver key on it at Irwin. Dropped it on the ground by the men's bathroom, lost on the 9th, but it got posted on the 12th. So I've got the Ty's phone number here if you found the post office box key on a ring with one other silver key on it by the men's bathroom on the 9th. And on the 16th, some nameless person lost a bright orange wallet with an ID of Will. They lost it either in Mount Crested Butte or Crested Butte. I've got that person's number here
if you found the Will's bright orange wallet. And on the 17th, Ken Lydon lost Ray-Ban sunglasses on West Maroon Pass at the intersection of Hazley Pass at the saddle looking down valley near a giant rock. On the 13th is when Ken lost his Ray-Ban sunglasses, but he posted it on the 17th. So anyway, I got his number here if you found his sunglasses. On the 17th, Pinball lost his KBUT sweatshirt on the bench south at Crested Butte South bus stop. So I've got Pinball's number here if you found his KBUT sweatshirt. So that's the lost stuff. Now we'll move on to found items. On the 30th, of July, someone found an iPhone on a boulder on the top of 401. It's here at KBUT. If that's your iPhone, come and pick it up. Also on the 30th, someone found car keys for a rental car. It's a Toyota at the RTA, and they dropped it off at the transit center. So go get it at the transit center if those are your car keys. And let's see, someone else found a lunchbox with golf frisbees and a basketball at the hairpin turn near the sewer plant in Mount Crested Butte, probably. They say Crested Butte, but I bet it's Mount Crested Butte. Anyway, I've got the number here if that's your lunchbox with golf frisbees and a basketball. Not sure how you'd fit a basketball in a lunchbox, but we'll let that slide. On the 14th, someone found a set of keys, two Ford keys with a brown leather tag at Gunsight Bridge, and they dropped them off at the marshal's office. If those are your two Ford keys with a brown leather tag that you lost at Gunsight Bridge, there at the marshal's office, so go get them. On the 18th, someone found a Samsung phone at the trailhead of Baxter's Gulch. It was along with a map. So if that's your phone, I don't know what you're going to do about it because they didn't leave any information regarding how they can be contacted, but might make you feel better to know that that was found anyway. On the 18th, someone found Jade's Chase debit card in Crested Butte, and it's now at the marshal's office. So if you're Jade, go to the marshal's office and get your Chase debit card. Okay, Lost and Found is heard weekdays at 1 and 9 p.m., weekends at 9 p.m., if you have lost or found an item, would like to put a message on KBUT's Lost and Found, please call the station at 970-349-7444. Now here's Tyler, the Creator. This is Ra-Ta-Ta.

0: piece of the job to perform me. 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Me and Lionel Boyce in drama class. My boy could act now. It was really our future. 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And if you hang up on that, I call right back.
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2: I'm not with that.
1: That's why I'm paranoid now, because weird and really bums. 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

0: 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Brr, money counter, brr, AK, brr, fuck phone, brr, hello?
1: Yo, bro, man, check out that video I just sent you, man. It's hilarious, man. It's like this kid, man, he got like, he can't play it on the side of the head, man. He's like freaking out. Like,

That was Childish Gambino with World Star right here on Essential Worker Radio. The community is invited to a screening of Oxford House's Welcome Home. It's a documentary on Wednesday, August 26th, beginning at 6:30 in the evening. It's going to be shown at the Western Colorado University Theater. There will be another showing on Monday, August the 31st, at the Majestic at 6:30 in the evening. After the screening, there will be a panel discussion with current Oxford House residents and representatives from Gunnison Sanctuary Housing. If you donated during our summer pledge drive here at KBUT, you can swing by the studio at 508 Maroon Avenue during regular office hours to pick up your pledge gifts. We have everything stocked and ready to go, including our KBUT tote, KBUT socks, and fabulous KBUT microfiber towel. 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This is There.

We're just like other people. We love to sing, we love to dance, we admire beautiful women. We're human, and sometimes very human.

That was Kid Cudi with a live nightmare right here on Essential Worker Radio. Here's the entertainment calendar for Wednesday, August the 26th. There's karaoke at the Whammy Bar in the city of Gunnison and open mic night at the Eldo in the town of Crested Butte. 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

That was Childish Gambino with 3005. 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Sunday.

Okay, that's about enough of that. It is 56 degrees in Gunnison and 52 degrees in Crested Butte. The humidity level in Gunnison 78% and Crested Butte at 61%. That's rising. And the barometer is rising. It's at 30.01 inches of mercury in Gunnison and 30.29 inches of mercury in Crested Butte. The dew point in Gunnison is 49 degrees and Crested Butte is 44. I can't give you the temperature range for Gunnison yet because the weather underground site for Gunnison is down. But I can tell you the average temperatures for the 23rd of August are 76 for the high and 41 for the low. And the record temperatures are 90 for the high in 1919 and 29 for the low in 1964. Crested Butte's temperature range is 77 for the high at 2 o'clock and 42 for the low at 7 this morning. The averages for Crested Butte are 73 for the high and 36 for the low, and the records are 86 for the high in 1936 and 17 for the low in 1920. There's no wind. The highest wind speed today was 26 miles per hour at 3. The lowest wind chill reading was 42 at 7 this morning, but that was actually the air temperature. The forecast is calling for lows tonight to be cooler, a little cooler than last night, 42 for Crested Butte and who knows for Gunnison. The high has dropped well to the southeast, but as the Pacific trough moves across to our north, the high will start moving back to the west again. On this pass, it will stay further south, and the flow over our area will pivot back to the west as we head into the week. Moisture will be less organized, coming over the top of the high, but the combination of sun and mild temperatures will continue to feed afternoon thundershowers every day. The moisture totals are in Gunnison year-to-date is 1 in 77 one-hundredths of an inch. Compare that to the 30-year normal of 9 and 13 one-hundredths of an inch. August total so far in Gunnison is 17 one-hundredths of an inch. And you can compare that to the 30-year average at 1 and 33 one-hundredths of an inch. Now Crested Butte. Year-to-date is 4 and 2 one-hundredths of an inch. Compare that to the 30-year normal at 15 and 91 one-hundredths of an inch. August's total in Crested Butte is 13 one-hundredths of an inch, and the 30-year average is 1 in 53 one-hundredths of an inch. The moon's going to set at 2:43 tomorrow morning, then the sun will come up at 6:30. The moon will rise at 6:11 tomorrow evening, and then the sun will set at 7:50 tomorrow night. That'll have been a 13-hour, 21-minute, and 20-second day. This is a little Frank Zappa from the 1988 band, which self-destructed in the middle of the tour. Most of the band members were upset with what they called the Clone Meister, which was like a concert master, somebody that made sure everybody knew their parts. And Frank went and asked each band member separately if they would remain with the band for the next 10 weeks, which was the part of the tour from the West Coast inward. There were 13 members of the band all together, and besides Frank and Scott Tunis himself, only one band member said that they would, so Frank canceled the whole tour. But anyway, you got the recordings from the European leg of the tour, and this song is Heavy Duty Judy.

0: Hello. Bar got y'all jammed in here, don't they?
1: What does that say? Thanks for coming. What's the secret word for tonight? Your buddies, Dirk, Tom, and Tommy. Okay. All right, guys, you looking for another secret word? The secret word for tonight is Ring of Fire. Let me try and explain this to you, folks. This afternoon at the hotel, I was introduced for the first time to Johnny Cash. And Johnny was going to come to the concert tonight. And he was going to sing with us. Unfortunately, his wife got sick, so he can't come tonight. But this afternoon, we actually learned how to play a reggae version of Ring of Fire. And we've been trying to decide whether or not we ought to play it, even if Johnny's not gonna sing it. Now, maybe you can help us decide. How many people would like to hear Ring of Fire if Johnny is not going to sing it? How many people don't want to hear Ring of Fire? I think most people want to hear Ring of Fire. Okay, here it comes, folks.

That was Inca Roads from the 1988 band right here on Music from the Other Side of the Fence. KBUT's 80s Retro Revolution Dance and Skate Party is on Saturday, September 12th at the Big Mine Ice Arena in Crested Butte. And we are looking for volunteers. 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We'll see you at the rink. KBUT is proud to serve the Gunnison Valley with our community calendar. 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Please make submissions at least 2 weeks in advance. Now here's the Thurston Lava Tube. They were banned from 2001 to 2009, and here they are covering the Beatles' She Loves You.

0: That was Lovely Rabbit Build Superhighways by Alan Jenkins and the Thurston Lava Tube right here on KBUT Crested Butte and KGNI Gunnison.
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2: other cool.
0: It is 54 degrees in Gunnison and 48 degrees in Crested Butte. The humidity level in Gunnison's 85% and Crested Butte 63%. And the barometer air pressure is at 30.03 inches of mercury in Gunnison and 30.32 inches of mercury in Crested Butte. Both the humidity level and barometer are rising. The dew point in Gunnison's 49 degrees and Crested Butte is at 43 degrees. There's no information available for the temperature range in Gunnison, but the average temperatures for the 23rd of August in Gunnison are 76 for the high and 41 for the low, and the record temperatures are 90 for the high in 1919 and 29 for the low in 1964. Crested Butte's temperature range today, 77 for the high at 2 o'clock and 42 degrees for the low at 7 this morning. The averages for Crested Butte are 73 for the high and 36 for the low, and the records are 86 for the high in 1936 and 17 for the low in 1920. There's a 5-mile-per-hour wind out of the north in Gunnison, and the wind chill is 53 degrees. And no wind in Crested Butte. The highest wind speed today was 26 miles per hour at 3. The lowest wind chill reading 42 degrees at 7 this morning, but that was the air pressure. The forecast is calling for lows tonight to be close to what they were last night, but a little bit cooler. So 41 degrees for Crested Butte and who knows for Gunnison. The high has dropped well to the southeast, but as the Pacific Trough moves across to our north, the high will start moving back to the west again. On this pass, it will stay further south, and the flow over our area will pivot back to the west as we head into the week. Moisture will be less organized coming over the top of the high, but the combination of sun and mild temperatures will continue to feed afternoon thunder showers every day.

0: is 3 13/100. August's total in Gunnison is 17/100 of an inch. The 30-year average is 1 33/100 of an inch. Now Crested Butte, the year to date is 4 2/100 of an inch. 30-year normal is 15 91/100 of an inch. August total for Crested Butte so far is 13/100 of an inch, and the 30-year average is 1 53/100 of an inch. The moon's going to set at 2:43 tomorrow morning. Then the sun will come up at 6:30. The moon will rise at 6:11 tomorrow evening, and then the sun will set at 6:50 tomorrow night. That will have been a 13-hour, 21-minute, and 20-second day. This is Dupree's Paradise. It's was recorded during the week of June 21st, 1974. It was combined with a video production company along with Wally Heider remote truck at the Mother's Rehearsal Hall on Sunset Boulevard. Inside the hall, the stage was implemented with the current touring equipment and setup, including backdrop and lighting. The shoot would be multi-camera, direct-to-2-inch quad videotape. And the recording truck was outfitted with 2 16-track tape machines. So this is the result of that, and here's Dupree's Paradise.
1: This is the story of a bar, ladies and gentlemen. The name of this bar is Dupree's Paradise Lounge. It's located on Avalon Boulevard, or it used to be located on Avalon Boulevard. I haven't been there for quite a few years, but Dupree's was a place where we used to be able to go on Sunday mornings for a jam session, you know, when you're an unemployed musician, you like to go out someplace and play because you've been up all night looking for work or some other form of recreation. And Dupree's Paradise Lounge used to offer a marvelous place to get together at 6 o'clock in the morning. Let me describe it to you. Yeah, that's it. That's more like Dupree's Paradise. Okay. Chester, get funky one time. Hey! That is funky. That's right.

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I seen the cops out on the street. 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

Jeff Simmons on guitar, Napoleon Murphy Brock on tenor sax and lead vocals, Tom Fowler on bass, Ruth Underwood on bass drum, Chester Thompson on assorted drums,

0: Thank you very much for helping us out with our show tonight. Appreciate it.
1: That was Camarilla Brillo. And it was from a made-for-television event recorded June 21st, 1974 at the Mother's Rehearsal Hall on Sunset Boulevard. Right here on Music from the Other Side of the Fence. The community is invited to a screening of Oxford House's Welcome Home. It's a documentary, and it's going to be screened on Wednesday, August the 26th, beginning at 6:30 in the evening at the Western Colorado University Theater. There will be another showing on Monday, August the 31st, at the Majestic in Crested Butte at 6:30 in the evening. After the screening, there will be a panel discussion with current Oxford House residents and representatives from Gunnison Sanctuary Housing. 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Now, here's the Magic Band. This is Captain Beefheart's band, and it this particular group of songs was recorded first at the All Tomorrow's Party Festival in Long Beach on November 8th, 2003. Then at the Royal Festival Hall in London on January 23rd, 2004. The Liquid Room in Edinburgh on January 24th. And the Resolve Rooms in Nottingham on July 6th. So here they are, the Magic Band, and this is Matt Groening with the introduction.
2: My name is Matt Groening. And I am so pleased to be here tonight. If you look up that way, there's a lunar eclipse happening right now. In 1969, I heard an album which changed my life, Trout Mask Replica by Captain Beefheart and his Magic Band. There's never been music made like this before in rock and roll, and you who are not familiar with this stuff are really in for a treat. It's really amazing. These guys only play during lunar eclipses. And as a special treat for all you really hardcore fans, I'm going to be sitting in on every song on Cowbell. For For those of you who fainted, I'm just kidding. Okay, so now, ladies and gentlemen, I love all the bands who are playing here today, obviously. I love the Shins we're just on. I love the Danielson family. I can't wait to see Daniel Johnston later tonight. But right now, I'd like to introduce my favorite band, the Magic Band.

I'm gonna grow fins. Thank you. Thanks to Don Van Vliet, Captain Beefheart, for writing great music that you're hearing here tonight.

Hill. Little girl, don't you know that the stars up above are running on love? Little girl, don't you know that they're winking at you? Now the

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Once you find out the circumstances that you

That was Mirror Man from the Magic Band. Right here on KVUT Crested Butte and KGNI Gunnison. It's time for a little Genesis. This is from Duke. It was released March 21st, 1980, and contains the Duke Suite. Here's Behind the Lines.

That was Duke's End from Duke. The Genesis album released March 24th, 1980, right here on Music from the Other Side of the Fence. Now it's time for some classical Frank Zappa. This is The Adventures of Gregory Peccary, recorded live at Royce Hall on the UCLA campus, September 18th, 1975. And here we go.

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1: That was Gregory Peccary from Royce Hall in ...1975, September 18th. And that's the end of music from the other side of the fence this week. Thanks for listening. Now here's Turnstiles.

Buena Vista Social Club, wrapping up this hour of music on Turnstiles with Black Chicken 37. Robert Berger before that, Thinuet, What Can I Say from Yola Tango off their album Fake Book. And that set began with Blueberry Rhyme by the Fat Babies. And that comes from an album called 18th and Racine. You've been tuned to Turnstiles, Adventurous Sounds for your public airwaves. 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I'm Joel Davis. Thanks for joining us.

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1: Welcome to Turnstiles from Radio Rethink. I'm Joel Davis. I have a lot of music lined up for you this hour, including songs by Django Reinhardt, Blair gospel singers Eliades Ochoa, Hamid Drake, and The Upsetters. Let's begin the hour with Hank Penny, I'm Just Waiting for You, on Turnstiles.

Henry Townsend bringing us to the end of this first set of music in this hour of Turnstiles. That was I Asked Her If She Loved Me, the Blair Gospel Singers. Before that, I've Got Heaven on My Mind. We heard the Darktown Strutter's Ball from Django Reinhardt and began with I'm Waiting Just for You from Hank Penny. That comes from Crazy Rhythm. We've got a crazy amount of music still to get to in this program. Let's continue with Christine Bougie and Aloha Supreme on Turnstiles.

Eliades Ochoa bringing us to the halfway point or so in this hour of music on Turnstiles with La Comparasa. Silver Jackson before that, as was Lucas Brody, the Barr Brothers, and Christine Bougie, who started the set with Aloha Supreme. Stay tuned. Coming up in a minute, it'll be Super Suckers on Turnstiles.

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Here's the Super Suckers on Turnstiles.

from Tropidelico. That's the Quantic Soul Orchestra and Father Hamid Drake and Bindu just before that, delivering a hymn of solidarity. A Swingin' Safari from Bert Kampfert and his orchestra. That's the title track to that album. And we began this set with the Super Suckers and Dead in the Water from Must Have Been High. We've got a little bit of time left to go in this hour. Let's keep it moving with the Dave Pike set on Turnstiles.

There's some rejoicing skank from the Upsetters, bringing us up to the end of this hour of music on Turnstiles. We heard Trio Mokoto before that with Swing a Sam Baby. And before that, it was the Dave Pike set and Raga Jiva Swara. That's about it for this hour of Turnstiles, a wide-ranging soundtrack for your life. If you want to learn more about the show or dig through the playlist, go to RadioRethink.com and look for show number 36. This is Turnstiles from Radio Rethink. I'm Joel Davis. Thanks for tuning in.

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Welcome to Turnstiles from Radio Rethink. I'm Joel Davis with an impressive hour of music selected for you. You'll hear songs by Bobby Christian, David Bowie, Cootie Man, Surprise Chef, Bad Weather California, and Kid Knievel. Let's get the hour going with something from Nanny Wolfgram and the Islanders as Turnstiles begins.

Chuck Jacques there with Lynn Tate and the Comics doing Dial 609, wrapping up this first set of music in this hour of Turnstiles. We heard The Fire Down Below from Lord Panama and The Stickers before that. Bobby Christian in there, as well as Nanny Wolfgram and The Islanders getting us going. Still a lot of music ahead. Here's a little something from David Bowie on Turnstiles.

one by one pursue. Running, falling, vomiting forth cobras enamored of fire escapes. If you give way, your head aside from the direct forthright, like to an entered tide, they all rush by and leave you hindmost. One could pass valuable hours, perhaps days, doing nothing but

Bad Weather California rounding out that set of music on Turnstiles with I Feel Like Dancing off of Sunkissed. Surprise Chef covering the positive and the negative. Meat Beat Manifesto doing Radio Mellotron. Cootie Man in there from Through You, and David Bowie started it with Queen Bitch. Coming up in just a minute, the Beta Band. Stick around for more Turnstiles.

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Here's the Beta Band on Turnstiles.

some vintage chicha music from Peru there. That's Carinito from Los Hijos del Sol. The Beta Band just prior to that with a live version of She's the One. We've got time for one more set of music in this hour. Let's start it with Walter Martin singing about Costa Rica on Turnstiles.

We'll start off with the big cough.

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1: But we used to make drums. One of us, not myself, whoever would want to do it, get a wooden crate, like orange crate, and get some inner tube, like from a tie, make a strip of rubber, and get a spool of thread, and stick it on this piece of wood, tie that to another slat at the bottom, and you tie that inner tube to the rod that's holding that spool of thread, and that string was that rubber

0: Yes, thank you.
1: From his album Problems and Solutions, that's the Lo-Fi Club from Kid Knievel, bringing us towards the end of this hour of Turnstiles. We began that last set with Costa Rica by Walter Martin. Devendra Banhart, Can't Help But Smiling, followed that, A Band of Bees in there, and then it was Kid Knievel with the Lo-Fi Club. That'll do it for this hour of Turnstiles, where we do our best to bring you the music you didn't know you love. If you want to learn more about the show or explore the playlist, visit RadioRethink.com and look for show number 36. This is Turnstiles from Radio Rethink. I'm Joel Davis. Thanks for joining us.

Welcome to Turnstiles from Radio Rethink. I'm Joel Davis with a full hour of music in store for you, in which you will hear music by Fila, Brasilia, Miho, Hattori, Les Negresses Vert, Curtis Harvey, and Juana Molina. Let's begin the hour with Equinox from John Coltrane on Turnstiles.

0: Fila Brasilia there with Extract of Pineal Gland from their classic album, Mame That Tune. And we began this hour with John Coltrane and Equinox. Very eclectic set ahead for you. Let's start it with a demo version of When I Paint My Masterpiece by some guy named Bob Dylan on Turnstiles.
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0: from Yucel, Pernamec Sage, and Shiroishi. That was Bolted Orange. Mio Hattori just ahead of that with Today Is Like That. Ray Charles sang What Am I Living For? And Bob Dylan started the set with When I Paint My Masterpiece from Another Self-Portrait. Stay tuned. We've got more music coming up in just 60 seconds with Les Negresses Vertes as Turnstiles continues.
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from an album called Light as a Feather. That's the song called Feather by Okur. Les Negresses Vertes before that with the Howie B remix to Sepai from the album Tremendo. Time for a couple more tracks before we say goodbye to this hour of Turnstiles. Here's Curtis Harvey.

The brilliant Argentinian songstress, producer, creator Juana Molina wrapping up this hour of music on Turnstiles with her great Salveze Quien Pueda. Before that, Curtis Harvey and Scene. That'll do it for this hour of Turnstiles. If you want to learn more about the show or check the playlist, visit RadioRethink.com and look for program number 36. This is Turnstiles from Radio Rethink. I'm Joel Davis. Thank you for listening.

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0: Good morning. The Canadian Prime Minister accused the U.S. of no longer being a reliable trading partner. He plans to match President Trump's new tariffs with his own. Will the pushback make Trump back down? It's Morning Edition from NPR News. The Treasury Secretary details new economic sanctions against Iran today. I'm Leila Fadel.
1: And I'm Michelle Martin. A former U.S. diplomat says the low-hanging fruit are already in place. The mid and high-hanging fruit, too. What's left? Also, National Guard members patrolling Washington, D.C. say their deployment doesn't make sense. And a one-sentence Supreme Court order lets Trump keep building his White House ballroom for now. It's Monday, August 24th. On this day in 1814, British forces invaded D.C. and set fire to the Capitol and the White House. News is next.
2: Live from NPR News in Washington, I'm Janine Herbst. Treasury Secretary Scott Bessent is expected to unveil additional economic sanctions against Iran today, which is already suffering because of previous sanctions and the U.S. war that's now in its sixth month. President Trump has pledged to go after other countries that give Iran an economic lifeline. This as peace talks stalled. NPR's Emily Fang has more.
3: I talked to Alan Ayer about this. He's a longtime American diplomat, and he's a former member of the U.S.'s nuclear negotiating team until 2015.
4: And when it comes to sanctions, we've done the low-hanging fruit, the mid-hanging fruit, the high-hanging fruit, the tree. You know, so there are no new sanctions that are effective.
3: So he's skeptical this economic sanctions playbook will work in changing the Iranian regime.
2: NPR's Emily Fang reporting. Tehran says any country that supports U.S. sanctions would be a, quote, act of war, and it's threatening to seize ships that violate transit rules in the Strait of Hormuz. Economists say President Trump's additional 50% tariffs on around $20 billion worth of Canadian goods, which went into effect over the weekend, will mean higher prices for U.S. consumers. At the same time, polls show more voters say the cost of living is a top issue, and just a third approve of Trump's handling of the economy. And Piers Mara Eliason reports Trump's ramping up his efforts to support Republican candidates in the midterm elections.
5: Trump is concerned that Republican voters will not turn out in November if he's not on the ballot. Here he is at a rally for Republican Senator Darlene Graham in South Carolina.
6: What I really want you to do is pretend, please, that I'm on the ballot. Just come and vote. It's so important.
5: That argument may encourage Trump supporters to turn out even if he's not on the ballot. But if Republicans do poorly in November, it will also allow him to argue that it wasn't a repudiation of him since he wasn't on the ballot. Mara Eliason, NPR News.
2: Ukraine is continuing its drone attacks on Russian infrastructure, most recently destroying a warehouse in southwestern Russia.

0: Russia that belongs to the country's second biggest online retailer. This despite warnings from Russia it will escalate attacks in response, as NPR's Charles Maines reports.
1: In an interview with state media, Putin said in attacking Russian energy and commercial infrastructure, Ukraine had opened, quote, Pandora's box. The Kremlin leader said Ukrainians could expect Russia to now attack what he called their most sensitive economic sectors. Putin said that included grain shipments, Ukraine's key export, out of ports like Odessa and the Black Sea. Putin also rejected claims by critics that Russian targeting of Ukrainian grain stores at harvest time risked a global food shortage this winter. Russia, Putin said, could make up the difference with its own agricultural exports. That despite Ukraine's own recent targeting of Russian sea freight shipments out of the region. Charles Maines, NPR News, Moscow.
0: You're listening to NPR News from Washington. The Hawk Fire in Reno, Nevada has grown to more than 15,000 acres and is 0% contained. Hundreds of people spent the night at an evacuation center. Others slept in cars after being evacuated. Maria Palma, a member station KUNR, has more.
2: The Red Cross is running the evacuation center, which has a capacity of 900 beds. About 90,000 people are in the combined evacuation and get set to evacuate areas. The Washoe County School District canceled classes for all schools today. NV Energy says about 10,000 customers in northern Nevada are without power. Fire officials say several homes have been lost, but don't have an exact number. Road closures and evacuations are causing traffic delays in the area. Some residents reported being stuck in traffic for up to 4 hours as they tried to evacuate. And the Washoe County Sheriff's Office says the fire was human-caused. For NPR News, I'm Maria Palma in Reno.
0: And that fast-moving fire is being fueled by erratic winds and also extremely dry conditions. In China, humanoid robots set records over the weekend, beating Olympic champ Usain Bolt's 100-meter sprint record at the World Humanoid Robot Games in Beijing, finishing the 100-meter sprint in 9.39 seconds. That beat Bolt's 9.58 seconds set in 2009. The five-day event in its second year features more than 2,000 robots in 51 events, including running, table tennis, and soccer, highlighting China's rapid progress in robotics. 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

0: It's Morning Edition from NPR News. I'm Leila Fadel.
1: And I'm Michelle Martin. Good morning. The latest active front in the Trump administration's trade war is in Canada.
0: Last week, President Trump called off new tariffs less than 2 hours before a deadline, saying there was the outline of a deal. Talks broke down Friday, and Trump imposed new 50% import taxes on some Canadian products, and Canada is threatening to retaliate.
1: NPR Scott Horsley is with us now to tell us more about this. Good morning, Scott.
2: Good morning, Michelle.
1: How did this all go south?
2: Look, there's been a lot of friction between the U.S. and Canada ever since President Trump returned to the White House. Canada's Prime Minister, Mark Carney, has been outspoken in warning that the U.S. is no longer a reliable economic partner. He says its signature is often written in pencil. And Carney has broad support from the Canadian public when he vows his country will fight back.
3: Canada will match Washington's new tariffs dollar for dollar in order to protect Canadian workers, farmers, families, and businesses.
2: Now, the immediate economic fallout of these tariffs is fairly limited. They cover a pretty small slice of the vast trade that the U.S. and Canada do with each other. They will raise the cost of Canadian whiskey and hockey sticks, but they don't touch some of Canada's biggest exports like crude oil and fertilizer. That said, this is another big fault line in what has been for decades a mutually beneficial trade relationship.
1: Is there a chance that these two neighbors will take a step back from the brink?
2: Yeah, there's a chance. Canada's retaliatory tariffs don't take effect for a couple of weeks, and certainly the business community in the U.S. is hoping the two sides will use that time to reach a negotiated settlement. Both the Chamber of Commerce and the Business Roundtable issued statements this weekend calling on the two sides to get back to the bargaining table. You know, these two economies are tightly interconnected, and a breakup would be really disruptive. For right now, though, U.S. Trade Representative Jameson Greer said on Fox News over the weekend there's nothing in the works.
4: We don't have new talks planned with the Canadians. We're moving forward with measures that respond to Canadian retaliation. Remember, as President Trump has introduced a trade policy to reshore American production and protect American jobs, two countries have retaliated against the United States, the People's Republic of China and Canada.
2: The administration acts as if it's surprising that Canada doesn't just surrender to the president's trade war, even though retaliation in this case is about as predictable as Iran's decision to close the Strait of Hormuz after the U.S. attacked. And look, retaliation can work. When China retaliated for Trump's triple-digit tariffs last year, it ultimately led to some de-escalation. So we'll see if something similar happens here.
1: And what is the status of the wider trade war?
2: Well, it's had its ups and downs. The average U.S. tariff on imports from around the world is now a little over 11%. That's about four times what it was when Trump returned to the White House last year. Some of the president's tariffs were struck down by the Supreme Court, and the administration's had to pay more than $100 billion in refunds. But they keep adding new tariffs, and as Prime Minister Carney noted this weekend, that means higher costs for U.S. consumers.
3: Canadian exports to the United States, lower costs for American families. In contrast, tariffs are taxes. Taxes which are ultimately paid by U.S. consumers.
2: The administration has tacitly acknowledged that its trade policies are raising costs for consumers. Last week, the president announced he was temporarily relaxing tariffs on imported ground beef because, of course, the high cost of hamburger and other things are a big concern for U.S. voters as we approach the midterm elections.
1: That is NPR's Scott Horsley. Scott, thank you.
2: You're welcome.
0: For more on President Trump's trade war with Canada, we're joined by Colin Robertson. He's a former Canadian diplomat who served in the U.S. He was on the team that negotiated the Canada-U.S. Free Trade Agreement in the 80s and later NAFTA. And he joins us now from Ottawa. Good morning, Colin. Thank you for being on the program.
5: Good to be with you, Leila.
0: How are Canadians you're talking to feeling after these trade negotiations failed?
5: Well, they're united behind the prime minister, and that's because of President Trump. He's probably the least popular president I've seen in my lifetime, and Canadians across the country, he's had this remarkably uniting effort, even in places like Quebec, where there was to be a referendum, perhaps if the separatists got back into power, and in Alberta, where there's some support for joining the United States, but pretty small. Trump has had this effect when he talks about Canada as the 51st state, and you see pictures of this map with the American flag over Greenland and Canada. That's done a lot to bring Canadians together. I've never seen them quite so united. We've reclaimed our flag, which had been taken over by the sort of the convoy set who'd barricaded Ottawa a couple of years ago. And prime ministers of both of conservatives and liberals have all come around to say, get out and wave your flag. And it's Canadians aren't normally flag wavers, but we are, thanks to Donald Trump.
0: Now, the Canadian Prime Minister has promised retaliatory tariffs. What kind of economic pain can Canada inflict on the U.S.?
5: Well, I think, as your correspondent just pointed out, we're the biggest suppliers of fertilizer, for example, for farmers through potash in the Midwest, and that's one of Trump's core constituencies that we could put an export tax on. We also provide a lot of energy from Alberta, oil and gas, but we also provide electricity from Ontario to the Northeast, and the premier, again, the conservative premier of Ontario has said, well, maybe we'll put a tax on that as well. So there are things that Canada could do that would hurt Canadians and hurt Americans, and not the route that Canadians want to go down. But as the Prime Minister said, when you're under attack, when you're in a war, you have to respond.
0: Over the weekend, the Prime Minister also said that America has changed and the U.S. and Canada, quote, will not return to our old relationship. Do you expect this rift to grow beyond a trade fight and to fundamentally change the U.S. relationship beyond Trump's term?
5: Well, I hope not, but I fear that could be the case. The Prime Minister calls it a rupture, and I thought it was more of a fracture. We'll see what happens. But you're getting a generation of Canadians now that has grown up different from when I grew up in sort of 60s and John F. Kennedy and civil rights in the United States, and that have seen sort of 9/11 and they see ICE out in the streets. I look at opinion polls, and it tells me that younger Canadians have a different view towards the United States. Since 9/11 and the border became a real border, the easy flow back and forth, because we were not just neighbors, but we were good friends. When I grew up, you'd go down and play baseball and swim tournaments and basketball tournaments and stuff, and you just cross the border. You didn't have to have a passport then. That's all changed now. And so Canadians are traveling less to the United States as a result of Donald Trump. And there's a sense that in our grocery stores, for example, you don't see any American booze because the premiers of the provinces, like our state governors, have taken it all off the shelves in all but two provinces, Alberta and Saskatchewan.
0: So how do Canadians see Americans and American products right now?
5: Well, Pew and Gallup have done polling, and the polling shows that, and the polling in Canada as well, and a number of polling companies show that the favorability towards the United States is as low as it's ever been. And I think that's very much a result of the Trump factor. But it's down to the point where Canadians see the United States is more of a threat to Canadian sovereignty than China or Russia, which is a real turnabout because, as you pointed out, we're not only economic partners, but we're defense allies. And we've been friends, allies, and partners is how John F. Kennedy described the relationship. And that's held true until Donald Trump.
0: Is there a possible off-ramp here?
5: Well, yes, there is an off-ramp if we can sort out our trade difficulties and which Canadians regard as punitive.
0: That's former Canadian diplomat Colin Robertson, now with the Canadian Global Affairs Institute. Colin, thank you for your time and for your insights.
5: Thanks, Leila.
1: More than 10,000 people in northwest Indiana are still without electricity, 2 weeks after severe storms knocked out power for nearly 400,000 people. 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
6: Diana Washington is 68 years old and lives alone in Gary, Indiana.
7: And I never, never, never seen nothing like this.
6: Washington attended an event at a Gary park over the weekend where volunteers handed out water, food, and toiletries to those in need. When she's at home, Washington says she doesn't have much, just a few candles and flashlights. Her neighborhood and city streets are pitch black at night, making traveling challenging. But Washington doesn't feel scared. The grandmother to 8 and great-grandmother to 23 says her children stop by to make sure she doesn't go without.
7: I got family here. They keep bringing me ice and stuff, but all the stuff in the refrigerator and half of the stuff in the freezer is gone.
6: Like many here in the blue-collar, predominantly black city, purchasing a gas generator, which can be as much as $600, is out of reach. Washington says she isn't sure why there is a delay in getting power restored.
7: Everybody to blame, because the trees should have been cut down 20 years ago. The mayor is doing as much as he can.
6: The area's utility is NIPSCO, short for Northern Indiana Public Service Company. In a statement, the utility said the storm that hit was the worst outage event in the company's history.
7: I'm assuming NIPSCO is doing what they're supposed to do, but it seems like Gary is always last, and I don't understand that part. And we were the worst hit.
6: NIPSCO expects to have most of Gary's customers still without power restored by midnight Tuesday. The state's governor is urging the company to speed things up, but 70-year-old Walter Jones isn't so sure that's going to happen. He's worried Gary may be last.
8: Now we're at the 11% mark. I'm wondering if Gary's going to wind up being the 1%ers in this, and that's not cool.
6: NIPSCO is facing a class action lawsuit for not doing enough to prevent the power outage by cutting down trees and other vegetation. For NPR News, I'm Michael Puente in Gary, Indiana.

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1: It's Morning Edition from NPR News. I'm Leila Faldin.
2: And I'm Michelle Martin. Good morning. The Supreme Court is letting President Trump continue construction of his White House ballroom project, at least for now. On Friday, Chief Justice John Roberts granted temporary relief from a judge's ruling that would have stopped above-ground construction. That gives the Supreme Court more time to consider an emergency appeal from the administration, but it also gives Trump more time in his race to finish the project. For analysis of this decision, we've called Kim Whaley. She is a professor of law at the University of Baltimore with expertise in constitutional law. Professor Whaley, welcome back to the program. Thanks for joining us.
3: Oh, great to be here.
2: So Chief Justice John Roberts issued a one-sentence order with no explanation of his thinking. Is there anything that you take from such a brief document?
3: It's very disappointing, frankly, as a matter of the rule of law. This was an unnecessary thing for the court to do. This is already resolved by the actual text of the Constitution and a statute dating back to 1912. Donald Trump should have gone to Congress, and Congress is still there and could authorize this.
2: The National Trust for Historic Preservation, which brought the original suit seeking to block construction, says the administration is trying to, quote, outrun judicial review, unquote, by ramming this project through faster than the courts can weigh in. It is a fact that the White House is pushing workers hard to finish this. They're working many hours a day, as we understand it. It argued that the Supreme Court would be rewarding that tactic if it sides with the administration. So you think the justices will find that a compelling argument?
3: Well, it looks like Chief Justice Roberts found that a compelling argument, and it is sort of a buzz in and around this topic. The administration's changed its justification many times, and that is what the Solicitor General has said recently. It's 65% done, and so, you know, our bulldozing not only through the White House grounds but through the rule of law is so good and so complete that it's almost too late to put the genie back in the bottle. There's no legal justification for that kind of argument. Harm is harm, and the courts exist to put things back in the status quo to the extent to which it's feasible.
2: So, you know, to that point, the administration argued that stopping above ground work on the ballroom would, quote, threaten the security and safety of the president, unquote, because it would affect construction of a military complex in the East Wing. But there is substantial reporting that there have been fortifications at the White House since 9/11, the suggestion being that that just isn't true. So does the truth or falsity of the White House's statements about this play a role here? Like, who is the finder of fact here? Do the facts matter here?
3: Not at this point legally, because the property clause of Article 4 of the Constitution makes clear that Congress has the authority over federal property. Again, there's a law, a statute that says that no structure should be erected on a federal property without Congress's express authorization. So the lower court said, listen, our hands are tied. This should go to Congress. And so it's really puzzling that the Chief Justice would find it compelling somehow that there's irreparable harm to the administration and that they would win on the merits. I mean, this is really Justice Roberts allowing Donald Trump to outmaneuver the rule of law and to run out the clock, because his argument will be, listen, it's too late. It's a fait accompli. What's done is done.
2: Before we let you go, the administration has repeatedly gone to the Supreme Court asking for emergency rulings. It's our understanding more than any other president. Do you have a sense of how successful this tactic has been for the White House?
3: Yeah, I have a law review article coming out in the spring on this. It's over 20 times last year. And the Chief Justice or the court, the majority, has allowed Donald Trump to outmaneuver the Fourth Amendment, the Fifth Amendment, the Appropriations Clause, allowed DOGE to take Privacy Act information that's protected under statutory law. This is really a problem writ large, and the American public needs to focus on what to do about the Supreme Court that's not upholding the Constitution for Donald Trump.
2: That is University of Baltimore Law Professor Kim Whaley. She's an expert in constitutional law. Professor Whaley, thank you.
3: Thanks for having me.
1: Thousands of armed National Guard members have been patrolling Washington, D.C. for more than a year now, but central voices have been missing from the public discourse around that deployment, and that's the Guard members themselves. NPR's Kat Lonsdorf has been speaking with some of them, and they say they're worried that this is a new norm of armed troops patrolling American cities. Kat's with me now. Good morning.
4: Good morning.
1: So who did you speak with?
4: Yeah, I talked separately with three National Guard members who were deployed here in D.C. for several months. All of them are relatively far along in their military careers, each with more than a decade of service. They all spoke to me on the condition of anonymity because they're still serving and are not authorized to speak publicly. One of the reasons we haven't heard much candidly from Guard members during this time is because, especially under this administration, the rules about speaking to the press and the ramifications for breaking those rules have become a lot stricter.
1: So what did they tell you?
4: Well, all three spoke really bluntly about how they didn't buy the justification for the deployment by this administration, which, remember, came after President Trump declared a crime emergency despite a 30-year low in violent crime in the city. They all said that reasoning was confusing to them in the beginning, but even more so now as the deployment has been extended for several years. One Guard member said, quote, "It feels like the Guard is being exploited, being used for political narratives by the administration." Another told me that he hopes there will be some kind of official reckoning someday about why the Guard is here and whether it was worth it. And another Guard member told me that it, quote, embarrasses him to be involved in any way with the deployment.
1: Did you take these concerns that you heard to the administration, and did they say anything?
4: Yeah, Brigadier General Leland Blanchard II, the interim commanding general of the D.C. National Guard, responded with a lengthy email defending the mission. He said, quote, "Whatever individual perspectives the Guard members carry away from their experience, their service and sacrifice deserve our respect." The White House responded by reiterating how safe D.C. is now without providing evidence that the Guard has decreased crime. Trump has repeatedly said the same, but the Guard members told me that even that is confusing for them because, as one of them put it, if it's safe now, why are we still here?
1: So what about the bigger picture here beyond the DC deployment?
4: Yeah, obviously this deployment is within the context of Trump's unprecedented use of the National Guard domestically around the country in the past year. And it has many experts I've been talking to and these Guard members worried that this kind of constant patrolling of American cities by armed troops, which is what's happening here in D.C., could become a new norm. One of the Guard members told me he really worries about that and that this is all harming the relationship the National Guard has with the American public.
5: It's going to completely rebrand everything that was noble about the National Guard into being mundane at best and threatening at worst.
1: NPR's Kat Lonsdorf. Thank you, Kat.
4: Thank you.
1: You can read more about what these National Guard members had to say at NPR.org. 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

0: Live from NPR News in Washington, I'm Kristen Wright. U.S. Treasury Secretary Scott Bessent is expected to give details on new sanctions against Iran later today. The Trump administration is turning to economic measures to put pressure on Iran's economy, which is struggling. The sanctions come as negotiations to end the war have stalled. NPR has gotten rare insight into how some members of the National Guard are feeling about President Trump's ongoing deployment to Washington, D.C., where thousands of armed, uniformed troops have been patrolling for more than a year now. NPR's Kat Lonsdorf has more.
1: Three Guard members who each spent many months on the D.C. mission spoke to NPR candidly on the condition of anonymity, as they're not authorized to speak publicly. They had concerns about the cost, stretching into the billions, worries about the constant patrols normalizing the presence of armed military, and the damage they feel Trump's deployments are causing to the reputation of the National Guard.
2: I will say very frankly that the bad taste that this mission left in my mouth, it actually embarrasses me to be involved in any way.
1: Another said, quote, "It feels like the Guard is being exploited." The White House responded by reiterating how safe D.C. is now without providing evidence the Guard has decreased crime. Kat Lonsdorf, NPR News, Washington.
0: You're listening to NPR News from Washington. The state of Tennessee is moving forward with plans to execute a woman for the first time in more than 200 years. Tony Gonzalez with member station WPLN reports that a specially appointed investigator has found that lethal injection would not violate the woman's right against cruel and unusual punishment.
3: The legal team for Krista Pike argues lethal injection would be torturous because she has a blood clotting disorder. They're especially worried about the process after a botched execution of another inmate in May. And they say Pike's lifetime of sexual trauma could be triggered when she's moved to an all-male prison and controlled by male guards ahead of her execution. They've even suggested hanging as an alternative. But a specially appointed judge disagrees, and his report is now in the hands of the Tennessee Supreme Court, which has the final say. Pike was 18 when she tortured and murdered a teen co-worker in Knoxville. She would be the first woman executed in Tennessee since 1819. For NPR News, I'm Tony Gonzalez in Nashville.
0: New Zealand is considering a social media ban for children under 16. It requires social media platforms to take reasonable steps to verify the age of users and proposes fines of up to 10% of a platform's global revenue for noncompliance. New Zealand's prime minister says in a statement, quote, "We simply cannot accept the harm being done to a generation of New Zealand children." I'm Kristen Wright, and this is NPR.

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1: It's Morning Edition from NPR News. I'm Leila Fadel.
2: And I'm Michelle Martin. Good morning. Treasury Secretary Scott Bessent is expected to unveil another set of economic pressure tactics against Iran today.
1: President Trump promised a campaign of economic warfare and pledged to go after other countries that extend Iran a lifeline. The U.S. already has extensive sanctions on Iran, stretching back nearly five decades.
2: With us is NPR White House correspondent Emily Fang to explain what might be down the line. Good morning, Emily.
3: Good morning.
2: So there was a new round of U.S. sanctions as recently as June on any entities that helped Iran evade penalties. There's been an American naval blockade for months, cutting off most goods from the outside and blocking Iranian oil exports. What more can the U.S. actually do?
3: So what the U.S. has not really done yet, and which President Trump seemed to suggest in a post on his social media site Truth Social last week, is to put more pressure on countries and their governments who are host to entities that provide cash flow for Iran. And in an editorial published in the Financial Times on Sunday, Treasury Secretary Bessent wrote obliquely of countries which give Iran an economic lifeline and said they should, quote, consider the consequences of further doing so. Now, one of these countries, which he didn't mention specifically, was the United Arab Emirates. But this month, the UAE said it was cutting off trade with Iran. The second major country is China, especially the region of Hong Kong. And Bessent specifically criticized China last week for buying most of Iran's oil in the past.
2: So if the U.S. has had years of sanctions designed to put economic pressure on Iran, what impact have they had?
3: Right. I talked to Alan Ayer about this. He's a longtime American diplomat, and he's a former member of the U.S.'s nuclear negotiating team until 2015.
4: And when it comes to sanctions, we've done the low-hanging fruit, the mid-hanging fruit, the high-hanging fruit, the tree, you know, so there are no new sanctions that are effective.
3: So he's skeptical this economic sanctions playbook will work in changing the Iranian regime, because when he was with the State Department, Ayer says the logic, you know, the argument behind sanctions was this.
4: If you immiserate enough Iranian people long enough and hard enough, they will put effective political pressure on their own regime to compromise on red lines. That's fallacious. That's not going to happen.
3: Instead, he and other analysts I've spoken to have noted this war has actually empowered even more aggressive ideological hardliners. And he believes if there were mass protests to happen again in Iran, Iran's leaders would simply just massacre those demonstrators again.
2: Which they have already done.
3: Right.
2: Are there any other cards the U.S. might have to play beyond sanctions that could have leverage over Iran?
3: So a big thing would be getting back more control over the Strait of Hormuz, and the U.S. Navy is escorting more cargo ships through that channel, but at a really high cost. Both countries, the U.S. and Iran, claim control over the strait, but in reality, Iran still has the upper hand, and only a fraction of the oil and the ships that used to transit the strait is now making its way through. In the past, there were some diplomatic breakthroughs, like in 2015, we had something called the JCPOA, or the Iran nuclear deal, that was finalized under the Obama administration, where Iran agreed to limit their nuclear program for sanctions relief. But Trump had the U.S. withdraw from that agreement. This term, Trump has tried U.S. military pressure, you know, weeks of bombing. But we know that's not led to regime change, and now the administration is saying it's going to try economic pressure again.
2: That is NPR's Emily Fang. Emily, thank you.
3: Thanks, Michelle.
1: President Trump prides himself on being a deal maker in business and now in government. But so far, that deal making skill he brags about is not working with Iran. For more on Trump's transactional foreign policy, we've called up New York Times chief White House correspondent Peter Baker. Good morning, Peter. Thanks for being with us.
5: Oh, good morning. How are you?
1: I'm doing well. So one of Trump's frequent tactics is to make big threats to get what he wants out of the country he's negotiating with. But what he's also frequently done is back down. And he's done that repeatedly with Iran. Does that change how foreign governments are interacting with the Trump administration?
5: Well, I think it does. Yeah, I think that they've come to understand Trump's strategies here. They've seen him in action enough times that they kind of tend to discount some of the most blustery, most bombastic threats that he makes. But that doesn't mean he doesn't come follow through at some points. We've just seen that in the last few days with these tariffs in Canada. And we heard Mark Carney, the new prime minister, not so new anymore, prime minister of Canada, say that they are at war with the United States economically over these tariffs. And so there are moments when he follows through, and it creates quite a situation, even with allies.
1: Does Carney's reaction mark a shift? I mean, we saw at the start of Trump's term a lot of allies flattering and publicly praising Trump, even when he's threatening them to get what they want. Is that still the case with allies today? Or are you seeing more leaders pushing back?
5: Not with all of them anymore. I think they do. Some of them have come to experience this and recognize that flattery and fawning over him and doing everything he wants isn't necessarily a strategy for success. He's not going to necessarily back off the things that he pushes on just because of that. We see that with Giorgia Meloni, for instance, the prime minister of Italy, hard right figure, but has decided that she's not going to put up with some of the things Trump is doing anymore. Obviously with Mark Carney, and I think people have taken the cue from him on that.
1: You wrote recently about Trump's pattern of threatening traditional allies and befriending traditional enemies. Do you have a clear sense of what effect that's had on the U.S. reputation worldwide?
5: Well, it's turned everything upside down, right? You know, for 80 years, the United States led an international order that it itself created in the aftermath of World War II, a network of partnerships and alliances around the world that benefited the United States. But Trump believes that these alliances and partnerships, and in fact, have not benefited the United States, that the allies have taken advantage of them. And his hostility toward these alliances and toward these allies, like Canada, for instance, like deciding he might threaten to bomb Oman, which has been a friend in the Middle East. These have upended the calculations that leaders make at this point. They no longer look at America in the same way that they did as a reliable friend. They look at America as a volatile and uncertain source of instability, because they can't know from time day in to day out whether the friendship lasts or whether they might get be on the receiving end of one of these hostile blasts.
1: Will that be a long-term rupture? Is that something we'll see about the U.S. reputation beyond the Trump administration?
5: I think so. I think it's going to take a number of years to see where this ends up, because I think with one term, a lot of foreign partners said, well, that was an aberration. But with two terms, they look at this and say, this is America now. This is not just about Trump. This is about how America is repositioning itself in the world. And so, you know, when Biden came in briefly between the two Trump terms and said America is back, in fact, what foreign leaders and foreign interlocutors took from that is not really. It can change with each election. And so they're looking to 2028 to see what happens. But it's not going to simply snap back the way it was.
1: Peter Baker is the chief White House correspondent for The New York Times. Thank you.
5: Thank you.

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0: Good morning. I'm Michelle Martin. An Alabama high school football team just ended the longest losing streak in the country. The Columbia Eagles had not won a game since 2015. That's 101 losses in a row. Saturday, they fell behind 14-0 in the first quarter. Then running back Christian Ritchie locked in. He scored 4 touchdowns and ran for more than 200 yards. Final score 41-14. Now can they start a winning streak? It's Morning Edition.
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2: It's Morning Edition from NPR News. I'm Leila Fadel.
0: And I'm Michelle Martin. Good morning. Masha and the Bear is a massively popular animated series that's become an unexpected new front in the war between Russia and Ukraine. And Charles Mainz is in Moscow to explain why. Good morning, Charles.
3: Morning, Michelle.
0: So for people who have never seen this series, set it up for us.
3: Yeah, sure. It's an animated cartoon that launched in 2009. It's loosely based on a Russian fairy tale. And it tells the story of a precocious young girl named Masha, who befriends and kind of torments a retired circus bear in a village set somewhere in Russia. She's always messing up his house. And the show's insanely popular, dubbed in dozens of languages worldwide. The Masha YouTube channel carries 55 million subscribers, and several episodes rank among the most watched cartoons with billions of views. And the show's expanded its reach after Netflix picked it up a few years ago, even extending the deal this year.
0: Sounds a little like Goldilocks and the Three Bears. She keeps, like, you know, getting in his space and messing it up. So, super popular kids show from Russia. What's the problem?
3: Well, Masha and her bear are now caught up in the cultural animosities that have come with Russia's invasion of Ukraine, where some see a hit Russian children's show. Others, primarily in Ukraine, but not only, see Russian soft power at work. And so last week, Ukraine's president, Volodymyr Zelensky, sanctioned the company behind the show, Animaccord. According to Zelensky, their show spreads pro-Russian narratives disguised as children's content and even poses a threat to Ukraine's national security.
0: Is there evidence of that?
3: Well, Animaccord, which is currently registered in Cyprus now, says no, and the Kremlin has mocked these allegations. Let's listen. So here, Kremlin spokesman Dmitry Peskov says that, yes, this cartoon series has conquered the world, but through propaganda in the best sense of the word, by highlighting the finest traits in people. You know, and Peskov has a point. The show obviously resonates with young audiences for a reason. They like it, including kids, by the way, in Ukraine, who aren't tuned into politics per se. That said, it is a Russian show, and so, yeah, it's full of Russian cultural cues, samovars, balalaikas, that sort of thing, and not to mention the bear, often seen as a symbol of Russian strength and of, to some, menace. And so with all that comes moments that are ripe for interpretation or misinterpretation, like this one, where the bear, trying to defend his garden from a hungry rabbit, recruits Masha to police his patch and gives her a Soviet military cap. Here's Masha in the English version from YouTube.
4: Woohoo! I am right now in the army! Thunderclouds
3: are... So are we watching a platforming of Russian militarism, a shadow play based on current Russian geopolitics, or is this just a little girl and a bear who, for God knows what reason, puts up with her? I mean, everyone brings their baggage to the garden.
0: You know, it's interesting. As I'm listening to this, I'm just wondering if these controversies extend beyond just, you know, Masha.
3: You know, I think they do. I mean, both sides are grappling with some version of this. Russia, for example, bans Ukrainian music and films. People have gone to jail for singing Ukrainian songs or reciting a Ukrainian poem. Meanwhile, Ukraine has grown highly critical of Russian cultural products, even masterworks that many now view through an imperial or, they would argue, chauvinistic lens. So maybe that means not staging a ballet by Tchaikovsky or shelving novels by Russian writers like Dostoevsky or Tolstoy. Not surprisingly, the Kremlin seizes on any of these so-called canceling of Russian culture to drive passions here. But to state the obvious, if Ukraine and Russia are fighting over a cartoon, it's hard to see how we're remotely close to stopping the actual fighting on the front line.
0: 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Charles, thank you.
3: Thank you.
0: 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I'm Michelle Martin.
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0: From Marketplace in Washington, I'm Kimberly Adams. Employer-sponsored health insurance plans are poised to get more expensive next year. Insurance broker Aon says they'll rise 9.5% to an average of more than $19,000 per employee. Companies typically shoulder about 80% of that burden, but workers will likely pay more too. Marketplace's Nova Safo has more.
2: The cost of employer-provided health insurance has increased by near double-digit percentages for 4 years in a row. That's according to Aon's Todor Penev.
3: Healthcare follows the trend rates in the general economy, sometimes with, you know, 1 or 2 year lag, right? So if inflation was very high 2-3 years ago, healthcare inflation is high now.
2: As in previous years, employers won't shoulder the cost increases alone, says Larry Levitt, Executive Vice President for Health Policy at KFF.
4: What they end up doing mostly is shifting cost to workers, either increasing their deductibles or limiting benefits in some way.
2: Levitt says the average deductible is now about $1,900 per person. And Jeff Levenshertz at insurance broker Willis Towers Watson says employees could see benefits limited in a number of ways.
5: They might see network limits so that in some instances, the highest priced hospital system might no longer be in plan.
2: Also, more plans might require prior authorizations, and denials of coverage could rise. Levenshertz says these changes often come packaged in new plans, cheaper but with more restrictions. Those who want to maintain the same level of coverage end up paying more. I'm Nova Safo for Marketplace.
0: We're following reports the Trump administration is set to announce new economic measures with the goal of further isolating Iran. Treasury Secretary Scott Bessent is set to announce the new measures at a press conference this afternoon. Let's do the numbers. The FTSE in London is up 0.3%. Dow, S&P, and NASDAQ futures are down in the 0.1% to 0.6% range, with the Dow future down 45 points. The 10-year Treasury yield is down at 4.71%. And over the weekend, trade talks between the United States and Canada fell flat, resulting in tit-for-tat tariffs from both countries. The U.S. slapped Canada, its second biggest trading partner after Mexico, with 50% tariffs on $20 billion worth of Canadian imports. Canadian Prime Minister Mark Carney threatened to impose, quote, dollar-for-dollar tariffs on the United States beginning September 8th, but we don't have further details yet.
1: Marketplace Morning Report is supported by VantageScore, the predictive credit score that helps lenders accurately assess an additional 33 million consumers using accurate alternative and trended data. VantageScore.com. 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
0: 75% of Americans say expenses like gas and airfare are impacting their travel plans this summer, according to a LendingTree survey of 2,000 people. About a third of them are choosing destinations closer to home, and it turns out they have options. There are more than 400 national parks in all 50 states. Marketplace's Nancy Marshall-Genzer did a tourism pulse check recently at Shenandoah National Park.
6: Marianne Hurin and her two daughters are enjoying the view from Shenandoah National Park's Skyline Drive in Virginia. They're from Chestertown, Maryland. They usually vacation in Maine, but Hurin did a little math and figured out
7: that would probably be about $300 worth of gas going up and back in Maine. So, yeah, it definitely was a big factor in my decision to stay closer to home.
6: Hurin figures they'll spend about half as much for gas on their trip to Shenandoah. High school buddies Will Rosen and Dan Casaza are also on a Shenandoah road trip.
8: I mean, the original plan, I was like, you want to go to Ireland? And you were like, absolutely not.
9: There's no way I can afford Ireland.
8: Yeah.
9: Yeah, no airfare for me for a long time.
6: Rosen lost his job in agricultural engineering recently. He had to dip into his savings to cover the rising cost of groceries and gas.
9: My fun money went from something to nothing.
6: So Casaza drove down from New York, where he lives, to pick up Rosen at his house in Philadelphia. They made their way down to Shenandoah, stopping in Washington, D.C. on the way.
8: How far do we drive? Like,
9: that's an excellent question.
6: It was kind of a meandering trip. I talked to 15 tourists altogether. A few told me the high price of gas and plane tickets did not affect their plans, but most said they were driving because flying was just too expensive, and the majority were less than a day's drive from home. When they get tired or hungry, they head to Front Royal, Virginia, the gateway town at Shenandoah's northern entrance.
10: So if you head this way...
6: I'm walking down Main Street with Lizzie Lewis, Front Royal's Community Development and Tourism Director.
10: So we've got hair salons and ice cream shops. We have retail spaces and, of course, restaurants.
6: Inside one of those stores, Lewis tells me over the past year and a half, she's seen more visitors from farther afield, states like Pennsylvania, New York, New Jersey, and North Carolina. She thinks these visitors are avoiding flying and looking for a mountain vacation within driving distance.
10: So it's a very reasonable ride to take with the kids as opposed to flying to somewhere out west or even driving as far as like the Smokies, for example.
6: Scott Turnmeyer owns a gift shop on Main Street. He's seeing tourists from as far north as Massachusetts and Maine. He estimates that 90 to 95% of the customers walking in are visitors, which is a good thing because foot traffic from locals is way down.
11: I have to have those visitors to stay in business. For sure. 100%.
6: Even before the boost in regional visitors, Shenandoah was having an economic impact. According to Shenandoah's Public Information Office, in 2024, the most recent numbers available, more than 1.5 million tourists spent $132 million in communities near the park. I'm Nancy Marshall-Genzer for Marketplace.
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This is John Fahey of the Mountain Gazette. Thanks for listening to KBUT Crested Butte, the soundtrack for life in Crested Butte and the Upper Gunnison Valley. 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

0: Good morning. What is the state of the Iranian economy as the U.S. prepares to sanction it again? One woman says she's in debt to her grocery store and medicine is too expensive to buy. It's Morning Edition from NPR News. Vice Admiral told U.S. military families the Navy is, quote, making it up as we go in the war with Iran. I'm Michelle Martin.
1: And I'm Leila Faldin. Families heard Navy leaders say they didn't think the war would last this long. Also, businesses are getting refunds for the tariffs they paid. What about the tariffs consumers paid? And Anthony Hopkins on returning to his first love, music. He's been composing orchestral works for decades. It's Monday, August 24th. On this day in 2006, Pluto got demoted to dwarf planet. The news is next.
2: Live from NPR News in Washington, I'm Janine Hurst. Canada's Prime Minister Mark Carney says his country will retaliate against President Trump's additional 50% tariffs on around $20 billion worth of goods that went into effect Saturday by implementing tariffs on U.S. goods starting in about 2 weeks. Business groups in the U.S. are calling on both sides to get back to the bargaining table because the two economies are interconnected and a breakup would be very disruptive. NPR's Scott Horsley has more.
3: The average U.S. tariff on imports from around the world is now a little over 11%. That's about four times what it was when Trump returned to the White House last year. Some of the president's tariffs were struck down by the Supreme Court, and the administration's had to pay more than $100 billion in refunds. But they keep adding new tariffs, and as Prime Minister Carney noted this weekend, that means higher costs for U.S. consumers.
2: NPR Scott Horsley reporting. China is calling on all parties involved in the U.S.-Israeli war in Iran to return to the negotiating table. This comes as Treasury Secretary Scott Bessent is threatening to announce what he calls an economic D-Day on Iran today. NPR's Jennifer Pak is in Beijing.
4: Chinese Foreign Minister Wang Yi says the current situation in the Middle East is at a critical juncture and that the top priority is for the situation to de-escalate. Wang made the remarks while meeting Kuwait's foreign minister in Beijing. He says no matter how great the difference is, a solution should be found at the negotiating table, not through gunfire. The move comes as the U.S. has threatened to punish Iran's economic partners. China buys the bulk of Iran's oil, despite U.S. sanctions. The Chinese and Iranians are strategic partners, though China has often urged restraint from all sides in the Iran war. Jennifer Pak, NPR News, Beijing.
2: Tehran's threatening to seize ships violating transit rules in the Strait of Hormuz if the U.S. adds additional sanctions. Nearly 2 weeks since a powerful storm ripped through Gary, Indiana, causing widespread power outages. Thousands are still in the dark, but officials have made progress and say all power should be back and up and running this week. Michael Puente from member station WBEZ reports.
5: Relief is coming to the struggling Rust Belt city and the surrounding area, but just not quickly enough. The city estimates more than 2,000 structures suffered damage from fallen trees that blocked roads for days and caused at least two fatalities. Resident Vivian Woodson-Hodgkins is coping as best she can.
6: So what we do is we get up in the morning and we got to find something to eat because we can't store food in our refrigerator. So now we kind of depending on the give.

0: raising, you know, whatever somebody has for us.
1: Utility provider Northern Indiana Public Service Company insists most will have power back by the end of Tuesday. For NPR News, I'm Michael Puente in Gary, Indiana.
2: This is NPR. In Israel, the leading candidate running to unseat Prime Minister Benjamin Netanyahu is speaking out against establishing a Palestinian state. NPR's Daniel Estrin has more from Tel Aviv.
3: The issue came up after the leader of an Arab political party in Israel said a Palestinian state already exists and called on Israel and the U.S. to recognize it. Supporting a Palestinian state is an unpopular position in the Israeli electorate. Centrist candidate Gadi Eisenkot said if he's elected in October, his government would not allow the establishment of a Palestinian state. But Eisenkot may need the Arab party's support to help unseat the prime minister. Separately, a chief rabbi of Israel late last week said there is no such thing as a Palestinian people. Daniel Estrin, NPR News, Tel Aviv.
2: A federal judge has struck down a Trump administration ban on issuing immigrant visas to people from 75 countries, saying it violates federal immigration law by discriminating on the basis of nationality. This after the State Department said people from those countries, which include Afghanistan, Brazil, and Yemen, were likely to need public assistance once they got into the U.S. The ruling last week by Judge Jeanette Vargas from the Southern District of New York says the administration's policies exceeded the authority of the Secretary of State, Marco Rubio. A State Department spokesperson tells NPR it was protecting Americans by screening and vetting visa applicants. I'm Janine Herbst, NPR News.
4: 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Other contributors include the estate of Joan B. Kroc, whose bequest serves as an enduring investment in the future of public radio and seeks to help NPR be the model for high-quality journalism in the 21st century. This is NPR.

0: It's Morning Edition from NPR News. I'm Leila Fadel.
1: And I'm Michelle Martin. Good morning. The Trump administration says today marks the start of a new phase in the war with Iran.
0: It's what U.S. officials are calling economic D-Day against Iran after the president threatened a new campaign of sanctions against the country last week on social media. Treasury Secretary Scott Bessent is expected to explain what those sanctions will consist of in a press conference later today.
1: For Iran's reaction to these threats, we're going to turn to NPR's Hadil El-Shelchi in Istanbul. Good morning to you, Hadil.
2: Good morning.
1: So what are Iranian leaders saying?
2: Well, just today, the foreign ministry's spokesperson called the expected sanctions a form of economic terrorism to punish Iran. And then over the weekend, Iran's new security chief, Mohsen Rezaei, gave an interview to state TV and outlined Iran's position. He said Iran would retaliate in a, quote, seismic manner to President Trump's economic plans. And his main warning was to the Gulf states that surround Iran. He said that any country partnering in these new economic restrictions would be considered an enemy and that Iran will target their interests. And as you know, since the war broke out almost 6 months ago, Iran has targeted U.S. installations in Jordan and Gulf countries like the UAE, Kuwait, Saudi Arabia with drones and missiles. And those attacks have been fatal.
1: How did he say Iran would do this?
2: Well, Rezaei said that Iran would attack oil tankers leaving through the Persian Gulf through alternative routes from the Strait of Hormuz so that, quote, not even a single drop of oil will leave from the region. Right now, Iran isn't interfering with alternative routes, so this could be devastating to oil supplies. We are yet to hear any comments from Gulf countries about these new economic sanctions, if they support them, reject them, what they mean for them.
1: So Iran has spent almost half a century weathering U.S. sanctions, and it's ordinary Iranians who bear the brunt of their consequences. What are you hearing from them today?
2: Like you said, before the war, the economy in Iran wasn't doing that great already. Double-digit inflation, currency devaluation, systemic mismanagement. There were severe supply chain bottlenecks. Iranians were forced to rely on illegal black markets to access basic necessities. Today, Iran's rial currency hit a new record low of $2 million to the dollar in morning trading. We spoke to a 30-year-old woman who asked us not to use her name for fear of retaliation from the Iranian government. She said most ordinary Iranians are buying food using a credit system because many don't have enough cash. Since I am in debt to the grocery store, she says, I couldn't even buy tomato paste to cook pasta. She also says that life-saving medicines like insulin are becoming too expensive to buy, that Iranians risk becoming ruined financially if they pay for things like a doctor's visit, an IV, injections. She told us that meat is almost $5 per pound and just over $11 for a gallon of cooking oil. But daily life has also become more difficult. There's more power cuts. Infrastructure has been hit badly. Unemployment has gone up. And the prices of the government-subsidized gas has spiked. Like we heard, the political unrest that Iranians were protesting earlier in the year were because of how expensive it was in Iran, but it's unclear if new pressures run the risk of sparking more protests. So really, Michelle, for ordinary Iranians already struggling under sky-high inflation and these potential new sanctions, it means that an already desperate situation is only getting worse.
1: That is NPR's Hadil El-Shelchi in Istanbul. Hadil, thank you.
2: You're very welcome.
0: Karim Sajidpour has studied Iran for years and is a senior fellow at the Carnegie Endowment for International Peace. He joins us this morning to help us understand what all this could mean. Good morning, and thank you for being back on the show.
3: Great to be with you, Leila.
0: So as we just heard, Treasury Secretary Scott Bessent is set to announce today what he called in the Financial Times the single greatest financial offensive ever marshaled against an adversary. But economic sanctions are already so high on Iran. What can the U.S. do that it's not already doing?
3: Well, what Scott Bessent, the Treasury Secretary, has laid out, Leila, is essentially, in his own words, the most punishing sanctions ever to be inflicted on a nation. And to essentially force countries around the world to make a simple choice, and that is, do they want to do business with Iran or do they want to do business with America? Because America won't allow both. The big question here, Leila, is for China, because around 90% of Iran's oil exports are bound for China. China is by far Iran's most economic partner. And the question is whether the United States will pick a major fight with China over these Iran sanctions.
0: Could this backfire? I mean, you're seeing Iran's national security advisor threaten U.S. allies who join the economic restrictions that this would be committing an act of war. Then you're seeing Trump on social media last week threaten tremendous economic consequences if any country provides what he'd called a lifeline to Iran. So how will world leaders regard kind of a double threat here?
3: So on one hand, Leila, from the 1979 Iranian Revolution to the present, this is a regime which really is only compromised on two major occasions. And that is when it's been faced with enormous, almost existential economic pressure, coupled with a clear diplomatic exit. But we're now in unprecedented times. We're basically in a time of war. When Iran has been launching thousands of attacks on its Gulf neighbors. And so the question is, how are those countries, how is Iran going to respond when it's faced with this new economic D-Day? Is it simply going to sit on its hands or launch massive strikes on its neighbors? The fear is the latter, that they are going to punch back hard. And then the question is, what does the United States do in that context?
0: Well, in that vein, okay, so the U.S. levies even tougher economic sanctions, and then there's going to be an Iranian reaction or Iranian government reaction. But then to what end? From what you can tell, does the U.S. have a clear end game in Iran after it does this?
3: That is a critical question, Leila, because, as I said, from the revolution to the present, the regime has compromised on a couple occasions when faced with pressure, but it's also provided kind of a clear, concrete diplomatic exit. In this context, what we've seen and read from Secretary Besant is essentially a U.S. pressure campaign to potentially implode the Iranian regime. And this is a regime which has 100% resolve, because it knows that if it loses power, that could be the end of their lives. And so for that reason, it's a regime which is totally dug in and willing to subject its population to enormous hardship rather than to capitulate.
0: I mean, then what does this mean for Iranians? Because not only did they suffer the backlash against protests where thousands of people were killed before this war, and then suffered U.S. bombing, a more extreme regime as a result, a more paranoid regime and backlash, and now will go through even more economic pressure. What does this mean for Iranian people?
3: Well, 2026 has been a terrible year for the Iranian people, Leila. As your reporter alluded to, in January, there was mass uprisings in which the regime killed potentially tens of thousands of its citizens. The last 6-7 months of war have brought enormous hardship, and they're squeezed between a brutal regime and a war which has made that brutal regime even more violent towards them, and it's only increased their economic hardship. And there's not really any precedent, certainly in Iran, of a popular uprising, you know, economic pressure leading to popular uprising, which changes the nature of the regime.
0: Is there some threshold of economic pain that, if crossed, will force Iran to negotiate, even if there isn't a diplomatic option? As you've pointed out, that's only been the times they've compromised.
3: I think the short answer to that is yes, that ultimately this regime wants to survive. And when it fears its existence is at stake, it's prepared to compromise. The big question is, there seems to be a big gap between the Revolutionary Guard generals running the country and the Iranian civilians who understand the regime's hardship.
0: Karim Sajidpour of the Carnegie Endowment for International Peace, thanks as always.
3: Thank you, Leila.
1: Several prominent streets in the nation's capital were turned into a racetrack over the weekend as cars zoomed past some of its most famous monuments. NPR's Ava Berger was there.
4: At 8 a.m. on Sunday, fans were already sprinting into the National Mall. Not for the museums, for the cars. Cameron Graves and his parents traveled from Indiana. They're a race car family. Graves' grandfather was a race car driver. Here's how we describe the energy at the mall.
5: Oh, man. Patriotic and electric.
4: At the event, there was no shortage of American flag paraphernalia.
5: I'm wearing some American flag pants, as well as a Freedom 250 shirt and hat.
4: Many in the crowd sported bald eagles splashed on bright shirts. Adding to the spectacle, a real bald eagle flew over the racetrack during the singing of God Bless America before returning to its handler. Before the race, military bands lined the streets and military planes thundered overhead. President Trump and First Lady Melania Trump took a lap in Trump's armored vehicle, the Beast. When the nearly 250-mile race was over, it was Florida native Kyle Kirkwood who took the victory lap. But it wasn't an easy course. During the 147-lap street race, the cars took sharp turns as they shot past the Capitol and the Smithsonian buildings. Mick Bryant from Greenfield, Indiana, marveled at the backdrop of the event.
6: One and only race in the Capitol had to come. I mean, it's been a great time. Track's fantastic. City looks great. We've had an absolute blast.
4: Some critics did worry about artifacts in the museums being shaken by vibrations from the cars roaring outside. And some D.C. residents were annoyed by the road closures. Others opted out of the race because they did not agree with Trump's vision. Johnny Ring, a D.C. resident, might have been the only person reading a book at the track before the race began. He came along with his husband, but he was torn about being there. He was excited to view a once-in-a-lifetime event, but he does not support the Trump administration.
7: I definitely have mixed feelings about it, but, you know, I want to be able to be kind of a little bit of part of history.
4: Ava Berger, NPR News, Washington.
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1: This is Morning Edition from NPR News. I'm Michelle Martin.
2: I'm Layla Faldin.
3: And I'm A. Martinez. You may be familiar with Anthony Hopkins, the Oscar and Emmy-winning actor.
4: A census taker once tried to test me. I ate his liver with some fava beans and a nice Chianti.
3: Or perhaps you read his memoir or watched films he produced or directed. But have you heard his music? This week, he has a new album of orchestral works composed over six decades. They were recorded with London's Philharmonia Orchestra, led by superstar conductor Gustavo Dudamel. Hopkins had a chest cold when we spoke, but that didn't dampen his enthusiasm to talk about his musical beginnings.
5: I was born in 1937. In the post-war years, Britain was flooded with MGM musicals. There was Sinatra and Benny Goodman and people like that. And for some reason, it stuck with me, so much so that I wanted to compose. And I started composing about 1964.

0: I think music's my first love.
1: It almost sounds accidental, like it was just a complete, you fell into it almost.
0: Any film I was in, I'd love to go to the scoring. So I went to see John Barry conduct music for Young Winston. And then a little later, I did a film called August. And George Fenton came over to the house in London almost 30 years ago. So he said, I hear you compose. Play something for me. I said, no. He said, just do it. He said, you're a musician. I am. Yeah. So he sat down and he said, that's it. You write the music. Don't think about it. Just do it. You know, I wrote all the music for it.

0: this was something that's been your lifelong passion, but at some point you did choose to pursue acting professionally and make that the focus of your artistic career. But what was the tipping point, Anthony, that made you say, okay, maybe I put composing off to the side a bit?
1: Well, it's a long time ago. In 1955, I was 17 in Cardiff. I tried for an audition as an actor in Cardiff College of Music and Drama. I thought, if I can get in as an actor, maybe I can sneak my way into the music department and become a musician. Mm. So I did an audition, and I was given a scholarship and became an actor.
0: You open the album with Fanfare and March, which is a piece full of rich brass chords. It sounds actually, to tell you the truth, Anthony, when I was listening to it, it sounded cinematic. I'm wondering, with your acting experience, how much of that goes into composing? Do you ever think about some of these pieces being part of a film?
1: No.
0: No?
1: No. I started in London. I was working with a friend of mine, Steve Barton. He has a studio full of all the synthesizers. And I remember, I said, I want to start with some brass and something big. He said, okay. I put it together, and it suddenly turned into a march, and then into a big fanfare. And that's how I write pure instinct.
0: You mentioned how, you know, your experience as a boy have inspired some of this music. 1947 Suite for Solo Piano and Orchestra. Is that inspired by your childhood in South Wales?
1: Yes, and it's inspired by going to the cinema with my father and listening to Harry James and Sinatra and all the great jazz. That was my tribute to a part of my childhood. It's my life in Wales.

0: I remember in 2007 when Slipstream came out, the film Slipstream, that you had pretty much every piece of your fingerprints on it. But I don't remember that you doing the music for Slipstream was a big deal. I remember it was kind of like, okay, so Anthony Hopkins wrote music for this. All this time, it seems like you've been doing this kind of on the down low a little bit, like almost like you almost didn't want the attention for it. Is that hold any water at all? That maybe you weren't seeking too much attention for your music?
1: No, I don't give a damn, you know. Well, if people don't like it, tough. I don't care. It's like being an actor. You think, I hope I'm going to be good in this. Who knows? You may be bad. You can't go on stage hoping the audience will like you. Either they like you or they hate you. So you think, okay, well, that's your problem. Just do it.

0: What are your hopes for this music in the future? And I'm wondering, because I know that you live at least part of the time in Southern California, will any future music from you be inspired by Southern California, by Los Angeles, by Malibu?
1: Oh, yes, yeah. We lost our house during the fire, so I'm going to start again in the fall.
0: Do you have things already in mind?
1: Floating around in my head like buzzing bees. All these ideas, and I just can't wait to get started again. Somebody said, are you ever going to retire? No, I don't want to retire. 88, I wake up in the morning and think, well, I'm still here, so let's have a good day.
0: That is Anthony Hopkins, the Oscar-winning actor, is releasing an album of orchestral compositions this week. It's called Life is a Dream. Anthony Hopkins, thank you so much for giving us the time to talk about this with you.
1: Thank you very much.

0: Live from NPR News in Washington, I'm Kristen Wright. The Trump administration says today is economic D-Day against Iran as the U.S. prepares to announce new sanctions against Tehran. The U.S. is threatening to escalate economic pressure to force Iran back into negotiations over the Strait of Hormuz. The cattle industry is reacting to the Trump administration's plan to bring in 300,000 metric tons of imported beef with reduced tariffs for 90 days. The move is aimed to temporarily bring down beef prices for consumers. Texas Public Radio's Jerry Clayton has more now.
1: The plan, which was announced late last week, has been mostly met with skepticism from the nation's beef producers. Julie Louis is a seventh-generation cattle rancher in southwest Texas.
2: This is a very backhanded way of trying to assist the American consumer while putting down the very entities that are trying to feed America.
1: Louis says foreign beef is not produced with the same standards as in the U.S.
2: When you increase our imports for ground beef, yeah, you might make it affordable for the everyday American, but you're costing them the quality.
1: Both the National Cattlemen's Beef Association and the Texas and Southwestern Cattle Raisers Association criticized the plan, along with many Republican leaders. I'm Jerry Clayton in San Antonio.
0: You're listening to NPR News from Washington. Ukraine's president says Russia is planning to mobilize an additional 300,000 troops. NPR's Polina Litvinova reports from Kyiv.
3: According to President Zelensky, Russia plans to use new conscripts to completely seize the Ukrainian eastern Donetsk region. He added, if Russian forces succeed, they may launch another offensive in Ukraine's northern regions like they did at the beginning of the full-scale invasion. Another challenge for Ukraine is the lack of air defense missiles capable of intercepting Russian ballistic rockets. Zelensky estimates Moscow now has up to 600 such missiles and can scale up the production. So Ukraine is desperately looking for interceptor missiles from its allies. Polina Litvinova, NPR News, Kyiv.
0: A former Illinois deputy serving time for killing Sonia Massey died in prison this weekend. Sean Grayson had colon cancer. Massey reported a prowler in 2024, and Grayson was one of the responding officers. Body cam video showed Massey picking up a pot of hot water off her stove. Grayson threatened to shoot. Massey apologized and tried to shield herself behind a counter, but Grayson fired anyway. U.S. economic officials will meet for a key policy conference in Jackson Hole, Wyoming, later this week. U.S. bond yield surge in recent days, raising the cost of borrowing for the government, which drives up borrowing costs to get a mortgage or car loan. It's NPR.

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1: It's Morning Edition from NPR News. I'm Leila Fadel.
2: And I'm Michelle Martin. Good morning. The U.S. war with Iran has been going on for nearly 6 months, and Navy leaders are privately admitting to military families they did not think it would last this long. They also say a critical U.S. military hub in the Middle East may never return to normal. Steve Walsh with WHRO and Public Media in Norfolk, Virginia, has reviewed tape of an online town hall between Navy officials and military families displaced from a U.S. base in Bahrain, and he's with us now to tell us more about it. Good morning, Steve.
3: Morning, Michelle.
2: So tell us more about this call.
3: So this happened a few days ago. About 580 people participated in the call. The head of the Navy's Fifth Fleet, Vice Admiral Kurt Renshaw, admitted to families that the Navy was making it up as we go. When the U.S. ordered the evacuation of dependents on March 2nd, he says the Navy expected that the operation would be over quickly. Like the June 2025 campaign where the U.S. and Israeli forces attacked Iran's nuclear facilities. That didn't happen, so now the Navy is scrambling to figure out what to do with 1,300 dependents who left just about everything behind. That's not counting the sailors and civilian workers who were also displaced.
2: You've been talking to some of these families. What did they tell you?
3: So some people are reluctant to have their voices used on air, but I talked to one spouse who says that she's on her eighth relocation in less than 6 months. Like many families, they initially went to Europe and then to various locations around the U.S. We're not using her name because she worries about the impact on her husband's Navy career. He's still in Bahrain.
4: I need to take control over my life again and not just be at the whim of the administration. And I need to make plans and like move on from this. I don't want to be dragged around. I feel like my spouse is holding up his end of the deal.
3: She also has two small children. School's about to start, and she expects to spend more out of pocket just to stay where she is throughout the school year.
4: I'm all alone and in a state that doesn't really have a military presence. No one really gets what's going on or even knows where Bahrain is. The most it's affecting the people around me is occasionally gas prices go up. It's very lonely and exhausting.
2: So what are Navy officials telling you?
3: Oh, right now, not a great deal, at least not directly. But the spouse I talked to and other family members believe the Navy waited too long to see if their situation would revert to normal. This week, the State Department will end what's called an order of departure. That changes how the federal government pays the expenses of families displaced from Bahrain. Families are bracing for a cut in benefits. At the virtual town hall, families worried about how much of this unexpected expense will come out of their own pockets, especially young families. The Navy also could not answer questions about what will happen to dependents who don't have visas to stay inside the United States. Vice Admiral Renshaw also acknowledged to families that part of the problem is outdated regulations. The cap on rental car payments hasn't changed since the 1990s. And one more thing, Bahrain is the main supply hub for the Navy. Carriers and supply ships can't use the base because of its close proximity to Iran. So not having that base functioning is a huge problem for the Navy, which is expected to continue indefinitely its blockade of the Strait of Hormuz.
2: That is Steve Walsh of WHRO Public Media. Steve, thank you.
3: Thanks, Michelle.
1: The Trump administration is paying U.S. businesses billions of dollars, reimbursements for some of the tariffs they paid that the Supreme Court ruled in February were illegal. But will any of that money make its way back to shoppers? NPR's Stephen Bisaha talked to one customer who's still waiting.
5: When we're talking tariff refunds, we're talking more than $160 billion. And Sarah Alonzo wants her cut.
6: I'm like, well, give me my money. I was like, open the door, cut the check, and give me my money.
5: Money that she paid for a wheelchair she uses to get around Tampa, Florida, after her old one finally fell apart. The new one is both powered and lightweight.
6: About 75 pounds. It folds. It fits into just about any vehicle very easily. You know, it's just the perfect chair for me.
5: but it's made in China. When she bought the new chair last year, tariffs on Chinese goods were a sky-high 145%. Alonzo paid an extra $3,500.
6: There's no reason that I had to pay, you know, double for this chair. None. And, you know, the federal government should give me my money back.
5: The thing is, though, the federal government can't give her that money back. That's because she did not pay the tariff directly to the government. Like most people, she paid a business. In her case, UPS, which imported the chair. Now, the government is refunding UPS, and UPS told her in an email her refund is in the works.
6: When I got that email, I was like, well, you know, maybe there's hope.
5: Now, shipping companies have to give the money back because they explicitly charged customers tariff fees. That's according to the dean of Syracuse University's College of Law, Terrence Lau. He says if FedEx got charged $100 to import your package, they then billed you $100.
7: And now that FedEx and UPS have received a refund of that $100 from the federal government, they are absolutely obligated to return it to the person they collected it from. Otherwise, it would be a pretty open and shut lawsuit against them for unjust enrichment.
5: UPS, DHL, and FedEx all say they are returning tariff dollars to customers. But do not expect the same from retailers. Many of them did not spell out how much customers were paying for tariffs, and instead baked that cost directly into higher prices. So it's hard, maybe even impossible, for the companies to know how much extra each shopper paid because of tariffs.
7: It's like the retailer stirred the tax into the batter. So once it's cooked into the cake, you can't just back it out ingredient by ingredient anymore because it's not separated.
5: Michael Ettlinger is a senior fellow at the Institute on Taxation and Economic Policy. He says customers and businesses share the cost of tariffs. But for the most part, businesses are the ones keeping the refund.
8: It's all just a giant transfer from consumers to corporations, which you can't really design a worse tax than that.
5: Some retailers like Walmart say they'll use tariff refunds to lower prices. And companies like Costco and Nintendo are facing class action lawsuits from shoppers demanding refunds. Ettlinger says, well, some businesses are benefiting.
8: It's important to keep an eye on what the real sin here is, which is that the government imposed illegal tariffs.
5: Sandra Alonzo heard from UPS about a month ago about her refund being processed, but hasn't received anything yet.
6: It'd be nice to update me, because I sure would like that money. It would be very useful right now, considering how expensive everything is now, a year later.
5: UPS says it takes up to 3 months to get the refunds it receives from the government to customers. Of course, Alonzo's paid higher prices at plenty of retailers because of tariffs. So for her, this is one refund on the way, and many more unlikely to come. Stephen Bisaha, NPR News.
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0: Good morning. I'm Layla Fadel. Universal Studios outside LA has a new roller coaster. The park tried to make it as quiet as possible for the people who live just outside the park. There's soundproofing. And the coaster's cars are programmed to spin and turn riders' mouths away from homes at, quote, key scream moments. That was no match for people's blood-curdling yells. Neighbors are mad. One can hear the screams even without their hearing aids. Universal says they're still working on it. It's Morning Edition.
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0: It's Morning Edition from NPR News. I'm Layla Fadel.
2: And I'm Michelle Martin. Good morning. New research suggests there may be something special about sprinting. NPR health correspondent Will Stone reports on the potential benefits of high-intensity exercise.
3: We all know a sprint feels different than a longer, take it slow kind of workout. Your heart is pounding, you gasp for air, maybe your muscles burn. But it turns out even your blood behaves differently, as Dr. Paul Cohen saw when he drenched human fat cells with blood in a petri dish in his lab at Rockefeller University.
4: And we saw far greater changes in the fat cells that had been exposed to sprint interval training.
3: For example, these included many genes involved in fat and whole body metabolism. Now, this was just one experiment in a larger study published in the journal Cell Reports Medicine. Cohen and his partners analyzed blood samples for thousands of proteins and molecules from two groups of people. The sprinters did a 30-second maximum push on the bike, a total of six times, each spaced with a four-minute rest. The others spent 90 minutes on the bike at a moderate pace. It was striking, he says, the sprinters had a much more robust response in their blood.
4: What we can conclude from that is that sprint interval training has a greater effect on remodeling the molecules in the blood.
3: Exactly what those changes mean is the subject for a future study, but they do have some clues because they compared their results to a database of 50,000 people. The proteins that were altered in the sprinters were associated with improved cardiovascular and metabolic health. Cohen emphasizes this does not prove that sprinting is better, though the hope one day is to give targeted advice for each person.
4: This is just the first step towards providing those kinds of recommendations.
3: This work reflects a broader effort to unpack all the ways molecules in muscles, the liver, and other organs respond to exercise, including different intensities. Scott Trappi directs the Human Performance Lab at Ball State University.
5: All these organs are communicating. It's like a superhighway, and the circulation is that highway.
3: He says this new research is impressive and underscores the value of high-intensity interval training, or HIIT.
5: These data are clearly showing that there are some potential benefits you're leaving on the table if you don't do the high intensity.
3: Now, there are caveats with the study. The biggest is that it was done with a small number of healthy and fit young adults, mostly men. Todd Astorino is an exercise physiologist at California State University, San Marcos.
6: They did six 30-second sprints. That takes approximately 30 minutes. That is an extremely exhaustive protocol.
3: Meaning it may not be realistic for the average person. Astorino has studied high-intensity interval training for almost two decades. He says overall, the data from human studies suggest it's largely comparable to moderate, steady-state training when you look at measures of fitness. The upside is you can get a lot of return for your effort in a short amount of time.
6: Sometimes I think people maybe worry too much about time, your frequency, and they don't understand. Yeah, you probably don't like have to worry about those things as much. What you should be focusing on is intensity.
3: His advice is first, do the exercise you like so you actually do it. And if you're up for a challenge, push yourself to do a few rounds of high-intensity work. Will Stone, NPR News.
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7: Hola, soy Diego Plata, alcalde de Gunnison. ¿Quieres ayudar a KBUT en sus esfuerzos a alcanzar a la comunidad de hispanohablantes en el Valle de Gunnison? 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

0: This is Morning Edition from NPR News. I'm Michelle Martin.
1: And I'm Leila Fadel. Filmmaker Posy Tang's documentary, American Doctor, follows three physicians on medical missions in Gaza. It opens with orthopedic surgeon Mark Perlmutter showing Tang a picture of six Palestinian babies and children lined up in a row, all killed. You say to Mark, I'm going to pixelate this already later, don't worry about it, to respect their dignity. And he tells you, you will absolutely not do that. You have to show this. Starting with that shocking image, why did you make that decision, Poe?
2: There's always such a delicate balance. You show too much and it's gratuitous. You show too little and it's not real. And it's a disservice and a huge disrespect for those who have passed on and the surviving family members. And the film is what it is because that tone was set at the very top.
1: Perlmutter, Thaed Ahmed, and Feroz Sidwa are all American surgeons who volunteer in Gaza. The film documents both the horrors they see inside Gaza and their commitment to making sure the American public knows what they witnessed.
3: This is what my tax dollars did, what your tax dollars did. They have the right to know the truth.
1: Perlmutter, Ahmed, and Tang sat down with me. I started by asking Dr. Ahmed and Dr. Perlmutter about what they saw in Gaza. And I want to warn you, they will describe the wounded they treated. We start with Dr. Ahmed.
4: Every single day, you are dealing with what we call mass casualty events, meaning that there are dozens of people coming in at one single time, and you don't have the resources to treat them. You don't have the space. So this is happening alongside a complete blockade and siege of food, medicine, water. So it was extremely difficult to work, and it was honestly these killing fields that all of us had to just bear witness to.
1: And Mark?
5: Since Gaza was 50% children, I knew that 90% of my patients would be babies. And that's, in fact, what we saw in the emergency room. And I've amputated hundreds of legs in my overseas mission work over 30-plus years. I've never had to amputate them without anesthesia before. The only thing they could do was sing to the baby. That's how deprived of supplies they were.
1: Walk me through why. Why there is this deprivation of supplies?
5: It's a deliberate action on part of the Israeli government. Even when we went through the second time, I was allowed to bring in zero antibiotics. Even antibiotics that I wrote for myself in case I got traveler's diarrhea were confiscated. My surgical instruments were confiscated.
1: Poe, you could have done this film entirely in Gaza, but you chose to film in their homes, film on the journey. Why did you make that choice?
2: It was very important to me and my entire team that we brought it back to the United States. Because at the end of the day, if the U.S. wanted this to stop, it could. It was so important then to live in the world of these doctors, have them come home and see the pummeling that they would continue to get from members of Congress, but also from the media.
1: Thaed, the entire film, you're unable to actually get back to Gaza. You're denied repeatedly. And you link that to your identity as a Palestinian American.
4: It's this actually devastating feeling when you are somebody that speaks the same language, has the same culture, and to understand or to hear, for example, that one of the new policies or rules that are being implemented is that the Israeli military will not allow healthcare workers whose parents or grandparents were born in Palestine. We know that when you look like your patient, when you speak the same language and you understand the cultural practices, that the outcomes are better. And so part of this is really against the best standards of practice when it comes to practicing medicine.
1: You also point out some uncomfortable truths. And one of those, that it is you talking about how you feel like maybe you can't say the same things that Mark can say.
4: Yeah, I mean, I think this is something that most Palestinians can resonate pretty strongly with. And it's this idea that there has been decades of dehumanization in terms of Palestinians. And so you have to be very careful with what you're saying and how it's going to be received. And unfortunately, if you come off too strong, people will kind of buy into the stereotypes about Palestinians. And so I'm so thankful for somebody like Mark, who is willing to use his voice, is willing to use the platform that he has to speak the truth, despite the repercussions and the backlash that he may face, knowing that his voice may resonate better with other Americans.
1: What blowback have you faced? And I'll start with you, Mark, because there's also a moment in the film, too, that kind of hints at that both you're being attacked as a self-hating Jewish person and being in spaces where there is anti-Semitism around the Israel-Palestine issue as you try to advocate?
5: Well, I've had friends that I've had for 20 plus years that have disowned me. I've had family members not return communication with me for several years now. Mm-hmm. I've had colleagues and blocks of patients dismiss themselves from my practice. And you reference anti-Semitism, and I would like to point out that the major cause of anti-Semitism is the equation of Zionism to Judaism. To say something that's anti-Israel is defined by them as you being anti-Semitic, when that is not the case at all. We should not use the fear of being labeled an anti-Semite as an excuse to advance the genocide.
1: Thaed, near the end of the film, you kind of wrestle with your identity.
6: This country that I belong to, that I was born in, that I was raised in, there's this cognitive dissonance that exists. My American side actively works to suppress my Palestinian identity.
4: It's almost as if it is mutually exclusive, that I cannot be Palestinian and American. And the reason for that are the policies that my government has decided to implement and maintain for so long.
1: Mark mentioned the blowback he's faced. Have you faced blowback for your very public advocacy?
4: Of course. I mean, all the time you'll get the racist email saying, why don't you just go back to where you came from and, you know, say all sorts of really vulgar and violent things. Or you'll see somebody on social media continue to tag the Department of Homeland Security or the current administration saying, deal with this guy or deal with this pig.
1: The film has been showing at festivals for the last 8 months. Filmmaker Posey Tang says she's learned a lot from audiences.
2: A lot of people still don't really know or comprehend what is happening over there. And so whatever your thoughts are, whatever your biases are, come and watch it together and have a conversation after.
1: That's filmmaker Posey Tang, emergency physician Thaed Ahmed, and orthopedic surgeon Mark Perlmutter. The documentary American Doctor is now playing in theaters in select U.S. cities. And we will note that Israel denies it's committing genocide in Gaza. We also reached out to the Israeli government to ask if Israel has a policy of denying volunteer doctors with Palestinian heritage into Gaza. We have not heard back. This is Morning Edition from NPR News. I'm Leila Faldin.
0: And I'm Michelle Martin.

0: Good morning. The Canadian Prime Minister accused the U.S. of no longer being a reliable trading partner. He plans to match President Trump's new tariffs with his own. Will the pushback make Trump back down? It's Morning Edition from NPR News. The Treasury Secretary details new economic sanctions against Iran today. I'm Leila Fadel.
1: And I'm Michelle Martin. A former U.S. diplomat says the low-hanging fruit are already in place. The mid and high-hanging fruit, too. What's left? Also, National Guard members patrolling Washington, D.C. say their deployment doesn't make sense. And a one-sentence Supreme Court order lets Trump keep building his White House ballroom for now. It's Monday, August 24th. On this day in 1814, British forces invaded D.C. and set fire to the Capitol and the White House. News is next.
2: Live from NPR News in Washington, I'm Janine Herbst. Treasury Secretary Mark Besant is expected to announce new economic measures against Iran today, what he's calling Economic D-Day. Iran calls it economic terrorism. Iran's new securities chief, Moshe Rozaei, is threatening to seize ships that violate transit rules in the Strait of Hormuz. NPR's Adil Al-Shalchi has more.
3: Rozaei said that Iran would attack oil tankers leaving through the Persian Gulf through alternative routes from the Strait of Hormuz so that, quote, not even a single drop of oil will leave from the region. Right now, Iran isn't interfering with alternative routes, so this could be devastating to oil supplies. And Gulf countries are desperate for a resolution to this conflict because they've spent billions to expand pipelines, other infrastructure to keep oil exports flowing and not to depend on the Strait of Hormuz, which is, of course, still blockaded by Iran.
2: In Paris, Adil Al-Shalchi. Iran's president says the Memorandum of Understanding signed in June with the U.S. is the best way out of the stalled conflict. All this as Pakistan's army chief plans to travel to Tehran today to try to revive stalled talks. Shoppers are getting left out of billions of dollars in tariff refunds. After the Supreme Court ruled earlier this year that some of President Trump's tariffs were illegal, the refunds have been primarily going to American businesses, but few of those companies are passing them along to customers. And Pierre Stephen Basaha has more.
4: Retailers shared the cost of tariffs with consumers, mainly by raising prices. But the dean of Syracuse University's College of Law, Terrence Lau, says retailers are not sharing the refund because it's difficult to know how much more each shopper paid because of tariffs.
5: It's like the retailer stirred the tax into the batter. So once it's cooked into the cake, you can't just back it out ingredient by ingredient anymore because it's not separated.
4: Shipping companies like UPS, DHL, and FedEx are the exception here. They charge customers tariff fees and are now in the process of returning those fees to customers. Walmart says it's sharing refunds through lower prices. Stephen Masaha, NPR News.
2: Testimony resumes today in the trial of Lindsay Clancy, a Massachusetts woman who's charged with killing her three children in 2023. Her attorneys don't dispute that fact, but they are arguing for the insanity defense, as Deborah Becker from member station WBUR reports.
6: The prosecution's medical experts are expected to testify that at the time of the children's killings, Clancy was in her right mind and was not experiencing postpartum psychosis. One of the three experts, Dr. Avra Mack, took the stand Friday saying that Clancy was depressed but aware.
7: My opinion is that she retained the capacity that required for having criminal responsibility for these actions.
6: Closing statements are expected this week. The case then goes to the jury for a verdict. For NPR News, I'm Deborah Becker in Boston.
2: This is NPR News. Reno, Nevada, tens of thousands of people have been forced to evacuate their homes as the fast-moving Hawk Fire, fueled by strong shifting winds and extremely dry conditions, has already destroyed more than 15,000 acres outside that city. Washoe County Human Services Agency spokesman Chris Charlo says shelters are filling up quickly.
8: They're concerned about when they can get back to their house, and they're coming here really with not much. They're feeling what any human would feel, and it's the anxiety, it's the worry, it's the fear, it's the stress, it's the unknown.
2: Fire officials say the blaze

0: started on Saturday in the foothills of the Sierra Nevada Mountains. They're saying it's human-caused. So far this morning, it is 0% contained. An American took home the top trophy at the first IndyCar street race in the nation's capital. It ended in dramatic fashion as the drivers whipped down Independence Avenue to the finish line, as NPR's Ava Berger reports.
1: It was Florida native Kyle Kirkwood who took the victory lap. From the beginning, Kirkwood dominated the field. During the 147-lap street race, with its sharp turns on a track that shot past the Capitol building, the drivers battled it out for the top spot. Despite several crashes and spinouts, everyone was able to walk away. The Freedom 250 Grand Prix was pulled together in mere months. Trump signed an executive order in January authorizing it. He attended the historic race and waved the green flag to start the engines.
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0: It's Morning Edition from NPR News. I'm Leila Fadel.
1: And I'm Michelle Martin. Good morning. The latest active front in the Trump administration's trade war is in Canada.
0: Last week, President Trump called off new tariffs less than 2 hours before a deadline, saying there was the outline of a deal. Talks broke down Friday, and Trump imposed new 50% import taxes on some Canadian products, and Canada is threatening to retaliate.
1: NPR's Scott Horsley is with us now to tell us more about this. Good morning, Scott.
2: Good morning, Michelle.
1: How did this all go south?
2: Look, there's been a lot of friction between the U.S. and Canada ever since President Trump returned to the White House. Canada's Prime Minister, Mark Carney, has been outspoken in warning that the U.S. is no longer a reliable economic partner. He says its signature is often written in pencil. And Carney has broad support from the Canadian public when he vows his country will fight back.
3: Canada will match Washington's new tariffs dollar for dollar in order to protect Canadian workers, farmers, families, and businesses.
2: Now, the immediate economic fallout of these tariffs is fairly limited. They cover a pretty small slice of the vast trade that the U.S. and Canada do with each other. They will raise the cost of Canadian whiskey and hockey sticks, but they don't touch some of Canada's biggest exports like crude oil and fertilizer. That said, this is another big fault line in what has been for decades a mutually beneficial trade relationship.
1: Is there a chance that these two neighbors will take a step back from the brink?
2: Yeah, there's a chance. Canada's retaliatory tariffs don't take effect for a couple of weeks, and certainly the business community in the U.S. is hoping the two sides will use that time to reach a negotiated settlement. Both the Chamber of Commerce and the Business Roundtable issued statements this weekend calling on the two sides to get back to the bargaining table. You know, these two economies are tightly interconnected, and a breakup would be really disruptive. For right now, though, U.S. Trade Representative Jameson Greer said on Fox News over the weekend there's nothing in the works.
4: We don't have new talks planned with the Canadians. We're moving forward with measures that respond to Canadian retaliation. Remember, as President Trump has introduced a trade policy to reshore American production and protect American jobs, two countries have retaliated against the United States, the People's Republic of China and Canada.
2: The administration acts as if it's surprising that Canada doesn't just surrender to the president's trade war, even though retaliation in this case is about as predictable as Iran's decision to close the Strait of Hormuz after the U.S. attacked. And look, retaliation can work. When China retaliated for Trump's triple-digit tariffs last year, it ultimately led to some de-escalation. So we'll see if something similar happens here.
1: And what is the status of the wider trade war?
2: Well, it's had its ups and downs. The average U.S. tariff on imports from around the world is now a little over 11%. That's about four times what it was when Trump returned to the White House last year. Some of the president's tariffs were struck down by the Supreme Court. And the administration's had to pay more than $100 billion in refunds. But they keep adding new tariffs. And as Prime Minister Carney noted this weekend, that means higher costs for U.S. consumers.
3: Canadian exports to the United States, lower costs for American families. In contrast, tariffs are taxes. Taxes which are ultimately paid by U.S. consumers.
2: The administration has tacitly acknowledged that its trade policies are raising costs for consumers. Last week, the president announced he was temporarily relaxing tariffs on imported ground beef because, of course, the high cost of hamburger and other things are a big concern for U.S. voters as we approach the midterm elections.
1: That is NPR's Scott Horsley. Scott, thank you.
2: You're welcome.
0: For more on President Trump's trade war with Canada, we're joined by Colin Robertson. He's a former Canadian diplomat who served in the U.S. He was on the team that negotiated the Canada-U.S. Free Trade Agreement in the 80s and later NAFTA. And he joins us now from Ottawa. Good morning, Colin. Thank you for being on the program.
5: Good to be with you, Leila.
0: How are Canadians you're talking to feeling after these trade negotiations failed?
5: Well, they're united behind the prime minister, and that's because of President Trump. He's probably the least popular president I've seen in my lifetime, and Canadians across the country, he's had this remarkably uniting effort, even in places like Quebec, where there was to be a referendum, perhaps if the separatists got back into power, and in Alberta, where there's some support for joining the United States, but pretty small. Trump has had this effect when he talks about Canada as the 51st state, and you see pictures of this map with the American flag over Greenland and Canada. That's done a lot to bring Canadians together. I've never seen them quite so united. We've reclaimed our flag, which had been taken over by the sort of the convoy set who'd barricaded Ottawa a couple of years ago. Prime ministers of both conservatives and liberals have all come around to say, get out and wave your flag. And it's Canadians aren't normally flag wavers, but we are, thanks to Donald Trump.
0: Now, the Canadian Prime Minister has promised retaliatory tariffs. What kind of economic pain can Canada inflict on the U.S.?
5: Well, I think as your correspondent just pointed out, we're the biggest suppliers of fertilizer, for example, for farmers through potash in the Midwest, and that's one of Trump's core constituencies that we could put an export tax on. We also provide a lot of energy from Alberta, oil and gas, but we've also provide electricity from Ontario to the Northeast, and the premier, again, the conservative premier of Ontario has said, well, maybe we'll put a tax on that as well. So there are things that Canada could do that would hurt Canadians and hurt Americans, and not the route that Canadians want to go down. But as the Prime Minister said, when you're under attack, when you're in a war, you have to respond.
0: Over the weekend, the Prime Minister also said that America has changed and the U.S. and Canada, quote, will not return to our old relationship. Do you expect this rift to grow beyond a trade fight and to fundamentally change the U.S. relationship beyond Trump's term?
5: Well, I hope not, but I fear that could be the case. The Prime Minister calls it a rupture, and I thought it was more of a fracture. We'll see what happens. But you're getting a generation of Canadians now that has grown up different from when I grew up in sort of 60s and John F. Kennedy and civil rights in the United States, and that have seen sort of 9/11 and they see the ICE out in the streets. I look at opinion polls, and it tells me that younger Canadians have a different view towards the United States. Since 9/11 and the border became a real border, the easy flow back and forth, because we were not just neighbors, but we were good friends. When I grew up, you'd go down and play baseball and swim tournaments and basketball tournaments and stuff, and you'd just cross the border. You didn't have to have a passport then. That's all changed now. And so Canadians are traveling less to the United States as a result of Donald Trump. And there's a sense that in our grocery stores, for example, you don't see any American booze because the premiers of the provinces, like our state governors, have taken it all off the shelves in all but two provinces, Alberta and Saskatchewan.
0: So how do Canadians see Americans and American products right now?
5: Well, Pew and Gallup have done polling, and the polling shows that, and the polling in Canada as well, and a number of polling companies show that the favorability towards the United States is as low as it's ever been. And I think that's very much a result of the Trump factor. But it's down to the point where Canadians see the United States as more of a threat to Canadian sovereignty than China or Russia, which is a real turnabout because, as you pointed out, we're not only economic partners, but we're defense allies. And we've been friends, allies, and partners is how John F. Kennedy described the relationship, and that's held true until Donald Trump.
0: Is there a possible off-ramp here?
5: Well, yes, there is an off-ramp if we can sort out our trade difficulties, and which Canadians regard as punitive.
0: That's former Canadian diplomat Colin Robertson, now with the Canadian Global Affairs Institute. Colin, thank you for your time and for your insights.
5: Thanks, Leila.
1: More than 10,000 people in northwest Indiana are still without electricity, 2 weeks after severe storms knocked out power for nearly 400,000 people. From member station WBEZ, Michael Puente reports.
6: Diana Washington is 68 years old and lives alone in Gary, Indiana.
7: And I never seen nothing like this.
6: Washington attended an event at a Gary park over the weekend where volunteers handed out water, food, and toiletries to those in need. When she's at home, Washington says she doesn't have much, just a few candles and flashlights. Her neighborhood and city streets are pitch black at night, making traveling challenging. But Washington doesn't feel scared. The grandmother to 8 and great-grandmother to 23 says her children stop by to make sure she doesn't go without.
7: I got family here. They keep bringing me ice and stuff, but all the stuff in the refrigerator and half of the stuff in the freezer is gone.
6: Like many here in the blue-collar, predominantly black city, purchasing a gas generator, which can be as much as $600, is out of reach. Washington says she isn't sure why there is a delay in getting power restored.
7: Everybody to blame, because the trees should have been cut down 20 years ago. The mayor is doing as much as he can.
6: The area's utility is NIPSCO, short for Northern Indiana Public Service Company. In a statement, the utility said the storm that hit was the worst outage event in the company's history.
7: I'm assuming NIPSCO is doing what they're supposed to do. But it seems like Gary is always last, and I don't understand that part. And we were the worst hit.
6: NIPSCO expects to have most of Gary's customers still without power restored by midnight Tuesday. The state's governor is urging the company to speed things up. But 70-year-old Walter Jones isn't so sure that's going to happen. He's worried Gary may be last.
8: Now we're at the 11% mark. I'm wondering if Gary's going to wind up being the 1%ers in this, and that's not cool.
6: NIPSCO is facing a class action lawsuit for not doing enough to prevent the power outage by cutting down trees and other vegetation. For NPR News, I'm Michael Puente in Gary, Indiana.
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1: On the next Fresh Air, Lisa Kudrow. She's up for two Emmys for the final season of The Comeback, playing Valerie Cherish, an actress who will endure almost anything to keep working. We'll talk about saying goodbye to a character she's played over the span of 21 years and why she recently binged the series Friends for the first time. 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
3: 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I'm Leila Faldin.
4: And I'm Michelle Martin. Good morning. The Supreme Court is letting President Trump continue construction of his White House ballroom project, at least for now. On Friday, Chief Justice John Roberts granted temporary relief from a judge's ruling that would have stopped above-ground construction. That gives the Supreme Court more time to consider an emergency appeal from the administration, but it also gives Trump more time in his race to finish the project. For analysis of this decision, we've called Kim Whaley. She is a professor of law at the University of Baltimore with expertise in constitutional law. Professor Whaley, welcome back to the program. Thanks for joining us.
5: Oh, great to be here.
4: So Chief Justice John Roberts issued a one-sentence order with no explanation of his thinking. Is there anything that you take from such a brief document?
5: It's very disappointing, frankly, as a matter of the rule of law. This was an unnecessary thing for the court to do. This is already resolved by the actual text of the Constitution and a statute dating back to 1912. Donald Trump should have gone to Congress, and Congress is still there and could authorize this.
4: The National Trust for Historic Preservation, which brought the original suit seeking to block construction, says the administration is trying to, quote, outrun judicial review, unquote, by ramming this project through faster than the courts can weigh. And it is a fact that the White House is pushing workers hard to finish this. They're working many hours a day, as we understand it. It argued that the Supreme Court would be rewarding that tactic if it sides with the administration. So you think the justices will find that a compelling argument?
5: Well, it looks like Chief Justice Roberts found that a compelling argument, and it is sort of a buzz in and around this topic. The administration's changed its justification many times, and that is what the Solicitor General has said recently. It's 65% done, and so, you know, our bulldozing not only through the White House grounds but through the rule of law is so good and so complete that it's almost too late to put the genie back in the bottle. There's no legal justification for that kind of argument. Harm is harm, and the courts exist to put things back in the status quo to the extent to which it's feasible.
4: So, you know, to that point, the administration argued that stopping above ground work on the ballroom would, quote, threaten the security and safety of the president, unquote, because it would affect construction of a military complex in the East Wing. But there is substantial reporting that there have been fortifications at the White House since 9/11, the suggestion being that that just isn't true. So does the truth or falsity of the White House's statements about this play a role here? Like, who is the finder of fact here? Do the facts matter here?
5: Not at this point legally, because the property clause of Article 4 of the Constitution makes clear that Congress has the authority over federal property. Again, there's a law, a statute that says that no structure should be erected on a federal property without Congress's express authorization. So the lower court said, listen, our hands are tied. This should go to Congress. And so it's really puzzling that the Chief Justice would find it compelling somehow that there's irreparable harm to the administration and that they would win on the merits. I mean, this is really Justice Roberts allowing Donald Trump to outmaneuver the rule of law and to run out the clock, because his argument will be, listen, it's too late. It's a fait accompli. What's done is done.
4: Before we let you go, the administration has repeatedly gone to the Supreme Court asking for emergency rulings. It's our understanding, more than any other president. Do you have a sense of how successful this tactic has been for the White House?
5: Yeah, I have a law review article coming out in the spring on this. It's over 20 times last year. And the Chief Justice or the court, the majority, has allowed Donald Trump to outmaneuver the Fourth Amendment, the Fifth Amendment, the Appropriations Clause, allowed DOGE to take Privacy Act information that's protected under statutory law. This is really a problem writ large, and the American public needs to focus on what to do about this Supreme Court that's not upholding the Constitution for Donald Trump.
4: That is University of Baltimore Law Professor Kim Whaley. She's an expert in constitutional law. Professor Whaley, thank you.
5: Thanks for having me.
3: Thousands of armed National Guard members have been patrolling Washington, D.C. for more than a year now, but central voices have been missing from the public discourse around that deployment, and that's the Guard members themselves. NPR's Kat Lonsdorf has been speaking with some of them, and they say they're worried that this is a new norm of armed troops patrolling American cities. Kat's with me now. Good morning.
6: Good morning.
3: So who did you speak with?
6: Yeah, I talked separately with three National Guard members who were deployed here in D.C. for several months. All of them are relatively far along in their military careers, each with more than a decade of service. They all spoke to me on the condition of anonymity because they're still serving and are not authorized to speak publicly. One of the reasons we haven't heard much candidly from Guard members during this time is because, especially under this administration, the rules about speaking to the press and the ramifications for breaking those rules have become a lot stricter.
3: So what did they tell you?
6: Well, all three spoke really bluntly about how they didn't buy the justification for the deployment by this administration, which, remember, came after President Trump declared a crime emergency despite a 30-year low in violent crime in the city. They all said that reasoning was confusing to them in the beginning, but even more so now as the deployment has been extended for several years. One Guard member said, quote, "It feels like the Guard is being exploited, being used for political narratives by the administration." Another told me that he hopes there will be some kind of official reckoning someday about why the Guard is here and whether it was worth it. And another Guard member told me that it, quote, embarrasses him to be involved in any way with the deployment.
3: Did you take these concerns that you heard to the administration, and did they say anything?
6: Yeah. Brigadier General Leland Blanchard II, the interim commanding general of the D.C. National Guard, responded with a lengthy email defending the mission. He said, quote, "Whatever individual perspectives the Guard members carry away from their experience, their service and sacrifice deserve our respect." The White House responded by reiterating how safe D.C. is now without providing evidence that the Guard has decreased crime. Trump has repeatedly said the same, but the Guard members told me that even that is confusing for them because, as one of them put it, if it's safe now, why are we still here?
3: So what about the bigger picture here beyond the DC deployment?
6: Yeah, obviously this deployment is within the context of Trump's unprecedented use of the National Guard domestically around the country in the past year. And it has many experts I've been talking to and these Guard members worried that this kind of constant patrolling of American cities by armed troops, which is what's happening here in D.C., could become a new norm. One of the Guard members told me he really worries about that and that this is all harming the relationship the National Guard has with the American public.
7: It's going to completely rebrand everything that was noble about the National Guard into being mundane at best and threatening at worst.
3: NPR's Kat Lonsdorf. Thank you, Kat.
6: Thank you.
3: You can read more about what these National Guard members had to say at NPR.org. This is NPR News.
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0: Live from NPR News in Washington, I'm Kristen Wright. The Trump administration is imposing new economic sanctions on Iran. The Treasury Secretary is expected to outline the measures in the coming hours. The latest round of sanctions target Iran's already struggling economy. The country's currency hit a record low today. Meanwhile, Pakistan says its army chief will visit Tehran for peace negotiations. NPR's Amkar Khandekar reports.
1: This would be Pakistan Army Chief Asim Munir's third visit as Islamabad pushes for an end to the US and Israel's war on Iran. His visit suggests there may be some movement to revive peace talks. That's because it comes after the Pakistani Interior Minister traveled to Tehran earlier this month. The Interior Minister is widely seen as a trusted representative of the Army Chief. Earlier, Pakistan led negotiations over a memorandum of understanding that was meant to eventually end the war. But it collapsed shortly after it was signed. Iran has warned of a military response if the US imposed economic sanctions on them. Omkar Khandekar, NPR News, Mumbai.
0: Canada says it's imposing retaliatory tariffs on U.S. imports starting September 8th. New 50% tariffs on some Canadian goods took effect Saturday. You're listening to NPR News from Washington. The California Supreme Court will hear arguments in two cases filed over the seizure of hundreds of thousands of ballots cast in a redistricting election. Madison Ahmed from member station KVCR reports.
2: Sheriff Chad Bianco of Riverside County, located about 60 miles east of Los Angeles, took the ballots after last year's special election on redistricting, which would redraw California's congressional map to favor Democrats. Bianco, who's a Republican and was running for governor at the time, said he was investigating allegations of voter fraud, though Riverside County's Registrar of Voters said there wasn't any. California's Supreme Court will weigh whether Bianco broke state law in seizing the ballots and if California's Attorney General has authority to tell Bianco to stop his investigation. The court has 90 days to issue a decision. For NPR News, I'm Madison Ament in San Bernardino.
0: Mokay has weakened to a tropical depression, but the storm is bringing heavy wind, rain, and flash flooding to Hawaii's Big Island. Hurricane Lala hit Hawaii last week. China has postponed its mission to the moon. Its unmanned spacecraft, Chang'e 7, was set to lift off soon to search for frozen water near the moon's south pole and explore craters. But China's space agency says the spacecraft doesn't meet conditions for the launch after an assessment. I'm Kristen Wright, NPR News from Washington.
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1: It's Morning Edition from NPR News. I'm Leila Fadel.
2: And I'm Michelle Martin. Good morning. Treasury Secretary Scott Bessent is expected to unveil another set of economic pressure tactics against Iran today.
1: President Trump promised a campaign of economic warfare and pledged to go after other countries that extend Iran a lifeline. The U.S. already has extensive sanctions on Iran, stretching back nearly five decades.
2: With us is NPR White House correspondent Emily Fang to explain what might be down the line. Good morning, Emily.
3: Good morning.
2: So there was a new round of U.S. sanctions as recently as June on any entities that helped Iran evade penalties. There's been an American naval blockade for months, cutting off most goods from the outside and blocking Iranian oil exports. What more can the U.S. actually do?
3: So what the U.S. has not really done yet, and which President Trump seemed to suggest in a post on his social media site Truth Social last week, is to put more pressure on countries and their governments who are host to entities that provide cash flow for Iran. And in an editorial published in the Financial Times on Sunday, Treasury Secretary Bessent wrote obliquely of countries which give Iran an economic lifeline and said they should, quote, consider the consequences of further doing so. Now, one of these countries, which he didn't mention specifically, was the United Arab Emirates. But this month, the UAE said it was cutting off trade with Iran. The second major country is China, especially the region of Hong Kong. And Bessent specifically criticized China last week for buying most of Iran's oil in the past.
2: So if the U.S. has had years of sanctions designed to put economic pressure on Iran, what impact have they had?
3: Right. I talked to Alan Ayer about this. He's a longtime American diplomat, and he's a former member of the U.S.'s nuclear negotiating team until 2015.
4: And when it comes to sanctions, we've done the low-hanging fruit, the mid-hanging fruit, the high-hanging fruit, the tree. You know, so there are no new sanctions that are effective.
3: So he's skeptical this economic sanctions playbook will work in changing the Iranian regime, because when he was with the State Department, Ayer says the logic, you know, the argument behind sanctions was this.
4: If you immiserate enough Iranian people long enough and hard enough, they will put effective political pressure on their own regime to compromise on red lines. That's fallacious. That's not going to happen.
3: Instead, he and other analysts I've spoken to have noted this war has actually empowered even more aggressive ideological hardliners. And he believes if there were mass protests to happen again in Iran, Iran's leaders would simply just massacre those demonstrators again.
2: Which they have already done.
3: Right.
2: Are there any other cards the U.S. might have to play beyond sanctions that could have leverage over Iran?
3: So a big thing would be getting back more control over the Strait of Hormuz, and the U.S. Navy is escorting more cargo ships through that channel, but at a really high cost. Both countries, the U.S. and Iran, claim control over the strait, but in reality, Iran still has the upper hand, and only a fraction of the oil in the ships that used to transit the strait is now making its way through. In the past, there were some diplomatic breakthroughs, like in 2015, we had something called the JCPOA, or the Iran nuclear deal, that was finalized under the Obama administration, where Iran agreed to limit their nuclear program for sanctions relief. But Trump had the U.S. withdraw from that agreement. This term, Trump has tried U.S. military pressure, you know, weeks of bombing. But we know that's not led to regime change, and now the administration is saying it's going to try economic pressure again.
2: That is NPR's Emily Fang. Emily, thank you.
3: Thanks, Michelle.
1: President Trump prides himself on being a deal maker in business and now in government. But so far, that deal making skill he brags about is not working with Iran. For more on Trump's transactional foreign policy, we've called up New York Times chief White House correspondent Peter Baker. Good morning, Peter. Thanks for being with us.
5: Oh, good morning. How are you?
1: I'm doing well. So one of Trump's frequent tactics is to make big threats to get what he wants out of the country he's negotiating with. But what he's also frequently done is back down, and he's done that repeatedly with Iran. Does that change how foreign governments are interacting with the Trump administration?
5: Well, I think it does. Yeah, I think that they've come to understand Trump's strategies here. They've seen him in action enough times that they kind of tend to discount some of the most blustery, most bombastic threats that he makes. But that doesn't mean he doesn't come follow through at some points. We've just seen that in the last few days with these tariffs in Canada. And we heard Mark Carney, the new prime minister, not so new anymore, prime minister of Canada, say that they are at war with the United States economically over these tariffs. And so there are moments when he follows through, and it creates quite a situation, even with allies.
1: Does Carney's reaction mark a shift? I mean, we saw at the start of Trump's term a lot of allies flattering and publicly praising Trump, even when he's threatening them to get what they want. Is that still the case with allies today? Are you seeing more leaders pushing back?
5: Not with all of them anymore. I think they do. Some of them have come to experience this and recognize that flattery and you know, fawning over him and doing everything he wants isn't necessarily a strategy for success. He's not going to necessarily back off the things that he pushes on just because of that. We see that with Giorgia Meloni, for instance, the prime minister of Italy, hard right figure, but has decided that she's not going to put up with some of the things Trump is doing anymore. Obviously, with Mark Carney, and I think people have taken the cue from him on that.
1: You wrote recently about Trump's pattern of threatening traditional allies and befriending traditional enemies. Do you have a clear sense of what effect that's had on the U.S. reputation worldwide?
5: Well, it's turned everything upside down, right? You know, for 80 years, the United States led an international order that it itself created in the aftermath of World War II, a network of partnerships and alliances around the world that benefited the United States. But Trump believes that these alliances and partnerships, and in fact, have not benefited the United States, that the allies have taken advantage of them. And his hostility toward these alliances and toward these allies, like Canada, for instance, like deciding he might threatened to bomb Oman, which has been a friend in the Middle East. These have upended the calculations that leaders make at this point. They no longer look at America in the same way that they did as a reliable friend. They look at America as a volatile and uncertain source of instability, because they can't know from time, day in to day out, whether the friendship lasts or whether they might get be on the receiving end of one of these hostile blasts.
1: Will that be a long-term rupture? Is that something we'll see about the U.S. reputation beyond the Trump administration?
5: I think so. I think it's going to take a number of years to see where this ends up, because I think with one term, a lot of foreign partners said, well, that was an aberration. But with two terms, they look at this and say, this is America now. This is not just about Trump. This is about, you know, how America is repositioning itself in the world. And so, you know, when Biden came in briefly between the two Trump terms and said America is back, in fact, what foreign leaders and foreign interlocutors took from that is not really. It can change with each election. And so they're looking to 2028 to see what happens, but it's not going to simply snap back the way it was.
1: Peter Baker is the chief White House correspondent for the New York Times. Thank you.
5: Thank you.

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1: radical!
0: So thank you.
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0: Good morning. I'm Michelle Martin. An Alabama high school football team just ended the longest losing streak in the country. The Columbia Eagles had not won a game since 2015. That's 101 losses in a row. Saturday, they fell behind 14-0 in the first quarter. Then running back Christian Ritchie locked in. He scored 4 touchdowns and ran for more than 200 yards. Final score 41-14. Now can they start a winning streak? It's Morning Edition.
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2: It's Morning Edition from NPR News. I'm Leila Fadel.
0: And I'm Michelle Martin. Good morning. Masha and the Bear is a massively popular animated series that's become an unexpected new front in the war between Russia and Ukraine. NPR's Charles Mainz is in Moscow to explain why. Good morning, Charles.
3: Good morning, Michelle.
0: So for people who have never seen this series, set it up for us.
3: Yeah, sure. It's an animated cartoon that launched in 2009 that's loosely based on a Russian fairy tale. And it tells the story of a precocious young girl named Masha, who befriends and kind of torments a retired circus bear in a village set somewhere in Russia. She's always messing up his house. And the show's insanely popular, dubbed in dozens of languages worldwide. The Masha YouTube channel carries 55 million subscribers, and several episodes rank among the most watched cartoons with billions of views. And the show's expanded its reach after Netflix picked it up a few years ago, even extending the deal this year.
0: Sounds a little like Goldilocks and the Three Bears. She keeps, like, you know, getting in his space and messing it up. So, super popular kids show from Russia. What's the problem?
3: Well, Masha and her bear are now caught up in the cultural animosities that have come with Russia's invasion of Ukraine, where some see a hit Russian children's show. Others, primarily in Ukraine, but not only, see Russian soft power at work. And so last week, Ukraine's president, Volodymyr Zelensky, sanctioned the company behind the show, Animacord. According to Zelensky, their show spreads pro-Russian narratives disguised as children's content and even poses a threat to Ukraine's national security.
0: Is there evidence of that?
3: Well, Animacord, which is currently registered in Cyprus now, says no, and the Kremlin has mocked these allegations. So let's listen. So here, Kremlin spokesman Dmitry Peskov says that, yes, this cartoon series has conquered the world, but through propaganda in the best sense of the word, by highlighting the finest traits in people. You know, and Peskov has a point. The show obviously resonates with young audiences for a reason. They like it, including kids, by the way, in Ukraine, who aren't tuned into politics per se. That said, it is a Russian show, and so, yeah, it's full of Russian cultural cues, samovars, balalaikas, that sort of thing, and not to mention the bear, often seen as a symbol of Russian strength, and to some menace. And so with all that comes moments that are ripe for interpretation or misinterpretation, like this one, where the bear, trying to defend his garden from a hungry rabbit, recruits Masha to police his patch and gives her a Soviet military cap. Here's Masha in the English version from YouTube.
4: Woohoo! I am right now in the army!
3: So are we watching a platforming of Russian militarism, a shadow play based on current Russian geopolitics, or is this just a little girl and a bear who, for God knows what reason, puts up with her? I mean, everyone brings their baggage to the garden.
0: You know, it's interesting. As I'm listening to this, I'm just wondering if these controversies extend beyond just, you know, Masha.
3: You know, I think they do. I mean, both sides are grappling with some version of this. Russia, for example, bans Ukrainian music and films. People have gone to jail for singing Ukrainian songs or reciting a Ukrainian poem. Meanwhile, Ukraine has grown highly critical of Russian cultural products, even masterworks that many now view through an imperial or, they would argue, chauvinistic lens. So, you know, so maybe that means not staging a ballet by Tchaikovsky or shelving novels by Russian writers like Dostoevsky or Tolstoy. Not surprisingly, the Kremlin seizes on any canceling of Russian culture to drive passions here. But to state the obvious, when it comes to Masha and the Bear, if Ukraine and Russia are fighting over a cartoon, it's hard to see how we're remotely close to stopping the actual fighting on the front line.
0: That is NPR's Charles Mainz in Moscow. Charles, thank you.
3: Thank you.
0: This is Morning Edition from NPR News. I'm Michelle Martin.
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0: From Marketplace in Washington, I'm Kimberly Adams. Employer-sponsored health insurance plans are poised to get more expensive next year. Insurance broker Aon says they'll rise 9.5% to an average of more than $19,000 per employee. Companies typically shoulder about 80% of that burden, but workers will likely pay more too. Marketplace's Nova Safo has more.
2: The cost of employer-provided health insurance has increased by near double-digit percentages for 4 years in a row. That's according to Aon's Todor Penev.
3: Healthcare follows the trend rates in the general economy, sometimes with, you know, 1 or 2 year lag, right? So if inflation was very high 2-3 years ago, healthcare inflation is high now.
2: As in previous years, employers won't shoulder the cost increases alone, says Larry Levitt, Executive Vice President for Health Policy at KFF.
4: What they end up doing mostly is shifting costs to workers, either increasing their deductibles or limiting benefits in some way.
2: Levitt says the average deductible is now about $1,900 per person. And Jeff Levenshertz at insurance broker Willis Towers Watson says employees could see benefits limited in a number of ways.
5: They might see network limits so that in some instances, the highest priced hospital system might no longer be in plan.
2: Also, more plans might require prior authorizations and denials of coverage could rise. Levenshirt says these changes often come packaged in new plans, cheaper but with more restrictions. Those who want to maintain the same level of coverage end up paying more. I'm Nova Safo for Marketplace.
0: We're following reports the Trump administration will impose new economic sanctions with the goal of further isolating Iran. Treasury Secretary Scott Bessent is set to announce the new measures at a press conference this afternoon. And CNBC is reporting that Bessent plans to use money from the Treasury's general account to buy back more government bonds, part of an ongoing effort to stabilize long-term bond yields. The Treasury's general account is basically the government's checking account and currently has almost $1 trillion in it. Let's do the numbers. Starting with the bond market, bond yields are trending lower on that reporting from CNBC. The 10-year Treasury yield is down at 4.71% and the 30-year is down at 5.28%. Dow, S&P, and NASDAQ futures are down in the 0.1% to 0.6% range, with the Dow future down 62 points.
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0: 75% of Americans say expenses like gas and airfare are impacting their travel plans this summer, according to a LendingTree survey of 2,000 people. About a third of them are choosing destinations closer to home, and it turns out they have options. There are more than 400 national parks in all 50 states. Marketplace's Nancy Marshall-Genzer did a tourism pulse check recently at Shenandoah National Park.
6: Marianne Hurin and her two daughters are enjoying the view from Shenandoah National Park's Skyline Drive in Virginia. They're from Chestertown, Maryland. They usually vacation in Maine, but Hurin did a little math and figured out
7: that would probably be about $300 worth of gas going up and back in Maine. So, yeah, it definitely was a big factor in my decision to stay closer to home.
6: Hurin figures they'll spend about half as much for gas on their trip to Shenandoah. High school buddies Will Rosen and Dan Casaza are also on a Shenandoah road trip.
8: I mean, the original plan, I was like, you want to go to Ireland? And you were like, absolutely not.
9: There's no way I can afford Ireland.
8: Yeah.
9: Yeah, no airfare for me for a long time.
6: Rosen lost his job in agricultural engineering recently. He had to dip into his savings to cover the rising cost of groceries and gas.
9: My fund money went from something to nothing.
6: So Casaza drove down from New York, where he lives, to pick up Rosen at his house in Philadelphia. They made their way down to Shenandoah, stopping in Washington, D.C. on the way.
8: How far do we drive?
9: That's an excellent question.
6: It was kind of a meandering trip. I talked to 15 tourists altogether. A few told me the high price of gas and plane tickets did not affect their plans, but most said they were driving because flying was just too expensive, and the majority were less than a day's drive from home. When they get tired or hungry, they head to Front Royal, Virginia, the gateway town at Shenandoah's northern entrance.
10: So if you head this way...
6: I'm walking down Main Street with Lizzie Lewis, Front Royal's community development and tourism director.
10: So we've got hair salons and ice cream shops. We have retail spaces and, of course, restaurants.
6: Inside one of those stores, Lewis tells me over the past year and a half, she's seen more visitors from farther afield, states like Pennsylvania, New York, New Jersey, and North Carolina. She thinks these visitors are avoiding flying and looking for a mountain vacation within driving distance.
10: So it's a very reasonable ride to take with the kids as opposed to flying to somewhere out west or even driving as far as like the Smokies, for example.
6: Scott Turnmeyer owns a gift shop on Main Street. He's seeing tourists from as far north as Massachusetts and Maine. He estimates that 90 to 95% of the customers walking in are visitors, which is a good thing because foot traffic from locals is way down.
11: I have to have those visitors to stay in business. For sure. 100%.
6: Even before the boost in regional visitors, Shenandoah was having an economic impact. According to Shenandoah's Public Information Office, in 2024, the most recent numbers available, more than 1.5 million tourists spent $132 million in communities near the park. I'm Nancy Marshall-Genzer for Marketplace.
0: Some tourism from Canada to the U.S. had been recovering, but may now be at risk again. Over the weekend, trade talks between the U.S. and Canada fell flat, and America slapped Canada with its second biggest trading partner after Mexico, with 50% tariffs on $20 billion worth of Canadian imports. Canadian Prime Minister Mark Carney is now threatening to impose, quote, dollar-for-dollar tariffs on the U.S. beginning September 8th, but we're waiting on details for just what those retaliatory tariffs will look like. In Washington, I'm Kimberly Adams with the Marketplace Morning Report. From APM, American Public Media.
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0: Vice Admiral told U.S. military families the Navy is, quote, making it up as we go in the war with Iran. I'm Michelle Martin.
1: And I'm Layla Faldin. Families heard Navy leaders say they didn't think the war would last this long. Also, businesses are getting refunds for the tariffs they paid. What about the tariffs consumers paid? And Anthony Hopkins on returning to his first love, music. He's been composing orchestral works for decades. It's Monday, August 24th. On this day in 2006, Pluto got demoted to dwarf planet. The news is next.
2: Live from NPR News in Washington, I'm Janine Hurst. The Trump administration says it will impose more pressure tactics on Iran's struggling economy this week. Treasury Secretary Scott Bessent is expected to reveal details later today. The U.S. already has a naval blockade on the country. NPR's Emily Fang reports analysts are skeptical that more sanctions will change Tehran's behavior.
3: Alan Ayer was a longtime American diplomat and a former member of the U.S.'s nuclear negotiating team until 2015. He's very familiar with the nearly five-decade history of American sanctions on Iran.
4: When it comes to sanctions, we've done the low-hanging fruit, the mid-hanging fruit, the high-hanging fruit, the tree, you know, so there are no new sanctions that are effective.
3: Meaning little is left to impose new sanctions on. Bessent and Trump have said they will target countries and governments that host entities which help Iran evade penalties. Emily Fang, NPR News, Washington.
2: Immigration authorities over the weekend arrested the father of a man serving on the USS Abraham Lincoln. NPR's Maria Godoy reports that's the ship that set a record for uninterrupted time at sea.
5: The Department of Homeland Security confirmed that Border Patrol agents arrested Luis Aviles during a vehicle stop in Key West, Florida. Aviles is from Nicaragua. In a post on Facebook, Aviles' son, Joshua Aviles, who has been on the USS Abraham Lincoln for more than 9 months, wrote, quote, "I don't know how I can mentally continue working 12-plus hour days knowing that my dad is somewhere, possibly being treated like a criminal." The military's parole in place policy allows parents, spouses, and children of service members to obtain legal immigration status. DHS said in a statement that Luis Aviles entered the U.S. illegally and, quote, "having a family member in the military is not a free pass to violate our nation's laws." Maria Godoy, NPR News.
2: The fast-moving Hawk Fire near Reno, Nevada has grown to more than 15,000 acres and is 0% contained. Hundreds of people spent the night at an evacuation center. Others slept in cars and RVs after being evacuated. Maria Palma of member station KUNR has more.
6: The Red Cross is running the evacuation center, which has a capacity of 900 beds. About 90,000 people are in the combined evacuation and get set to evacuate areas. The Washoe County School District canceled classes for all schools today. NV Energy says about 10,000 customers in northern Nevada are without power. Fire officials say several homes have been lost, but don't have an exact number. Road closures and evacuations are causing traffic delays in the area. Some residents reported being stuck in traffic for up to 4 hours as they tried to evacuate. And the Washoe County Sheriff's Office says the fire was human caused. For NPR News, I'm Maria Palma in Reno.
2: This is NPR News. New Zealand's government has introduced legislation to Parliament to ban children under the age of 16 from using social media. Christina Kugala reports that the government says it will bring New Zealand into line with other countries that are placing greater responsibility on tech companies to protect children online.
7: Prime Minister Christopher Luxon spoke about what is at the heart of the bill.
8: It's not about technology. It's actually about our children.
7: The New Zealand bill requires tech companies to take reasonable steps to verify the ages of their users and proposes fines of up to 10% of global revenues for platforms that fail to comply. Australia became the first country to restrict children's use of platforms like TikTok, Facebook and YouTube. Official data showed millions of accounts were closed, but with little change to children's online behaviour. Canada, Brazil and Indonesia have also introduced bans, while France's top court blocked a bill finding that it infringes on freedom of expression and privacy. For NPR News, I'm Christina Kukulia in Melbourne, Australia.
2: The final event for the country's 250th anniversary celebrations took place in Washington, D.C. yesterday with an IndyCar race in the nation's capital amid

0: historic buildings. 25 race cars went 147 times around the nearly 1.7-mile track, reaching speeds of around 180 miles an hour. There were issues, though. One car crashed into a training wall. Another car crashed into that car. Both drivers are okay. Kyle Kirkwood from Florida took home the top trophy. This is NPR News.
1: 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Other contributors include Jarl and Pamela Moan, focusing on civil liberties, foster youth, public radio, and the arts. And the Public Welfare Foundation, committed to advancing transformative youth and criminal justice reforms.

0: It's Morning Edition from NPR News. I'm Leila Fadel.
1: And I'm Michelle Martin. Good morning. The Trump administration says today marks the start of a new phase in the war with Iran.
0: It's what U.S. officials are calling economic D-Day against Iran after the president threatened a new campaign of sanctions against the country last week on social media. Treasury Secretary Scott Bessent is expected to explain what those sanctions will consist of in a press conference later today.
1: For Iran's reaction to these threats, we're going to turn to NPR's Hadil El-Shelchi in Istanbul. Good morning to you, Hadil.
2: Good morning.
1: So what are Iranian leaders saying?
2: Well, just today, the foreign ministry's spokesperson called the expected sanctions a form of economic terrorism to punish Iran. And then over the weekend, Iran's new security chief, Mohsen Rezaei, gave an interview to state TV and outlined Iran's position. He said Iran would retaliate in a, quote, seismic manner to President Trump's economic plans. And his main warning was to the Gulf states that surround Iran. He said that any country partnering in these new economic restrictions would be considered an enemy and that Iran will target their interests. And as you know, since the war broke out almost 6 months ago, Iran has targeted U.S. installations in Jordan and Gulf countries like the UAE, Kuwait, Saudi Arabia with drones and missiles. And those attacks have been fatal.
1: How did he say Iran would do this?
2: Well, Rezaei said that Iran would attack oil tankers leaving through the Persian Gulf through alternative routes from the Strait of Hormuz so that, quote, not even a single drop of oil will leave from the region. Right now, Iran isn't interfering with alternative routes, so this could be devastating to oil supplies. We are yet to hear any comments from Gulf countries about these new economic sanctions, if they support them, reject them, what they mean for them.
1: So Iran has spent almost half a century weathering U.S. sanctions, and it's ordinary Iranians who bear the brunt of their consequences. What are you hearing from them today?
2: Like you said, before the war, the economy in Iran wasn't doing that great already. Double-digit inflation, currency devaluation, systemic mismanagement. There were severe supply chain bottlenecks. Iranians were forced to rely on illegal black markets to access basic necessities. Today, Iran's rial currency hit a new record low of $2 million to the dollar in morning trading. We spoke to a 30-year-old woman who asked us not to use her name for fear of retaliation from the Iranian government. She said most ordinary Iranians are buying food using a credit system because many don't have enough cash. Since I am in debt to the grocery store, she says, I couldn't even buy tomato paste to cook pasta. She also says that life-saving medicines like insulin are becoming too expensive to buy, that Iranians risk becoming ruined financially if they pay for things like a doctor's visit, an IV, injections. She told us that meat is almost $5 per pound and just over $11 for a gallon of cooking oil. But daily life has also become more difficult. There's more power cuts. Infrastructure has been hit badly. Unemployment has gone up. And the prices of the government-subsidized gas has spiked. Like we heard, the political unrest that Iranians were protesting earlier in the year were because of how expensive it was in Iran, but it's unclear if new pressures run the risk of sparking more protests. So really, Michelle, for ordinary Iranians already struggling under sky-high inflation and these potential new sanctions, it means that an already desperate situation is only getting worse.
1: That is NPR's Hadil El-Shelchi in Istanbul. Hadil, thank you.
2: You're very welcome.
0: Karim Sajidpour has studied Iran for years and is a senior fellow at the Carnegie Endowment for International Peace. He joins us this morning to help us understand what all this could mean. Good morning, and thank you for being back on the show.
3: Great to be with you, Leila.
0: So as we just heard, Treasury Secretary Scott Bessent is set to announce today what he called in the Financial Times the single greatest financial offensive ever marshaled against an adversary. But economic sanctions are already so high on Iran. What can the U.S. do that it's not already doing?
3: Well, what Scott Bessent, the Treasury Secretary, has laid out, Leila, is essentially, in his own words, the most punishing sanctions ever to be inflicted on a nation. And to essentially force countries around the world to make a simple choice, and that is, do they want to do business with Iran or do they want to do business with America? Because America won't allow both. The big question here, Leila, is for China, because around 90% of Iran's oil exports are bound for China. China is by far Iran's most economic partner. And the question is whether the United States will pick a major fight with China over these Iran sanctions.
0: Could this backfire? I mean, you're seeing Iran's national security advisor threaten U.S. allies who join the economic restrictions that this would be committing an act of war. Then you're seeing Trump on social media last week threaten tremendous economic consequences if any country provides what he called a lifeline to Iran. So how will world leaders regard kind of a double threat here?
3: So on one hand, Leila, from 1979, from the 1979 Iranian Revolution to the present, this is a regime which really is only compromised on two major occasions. And that is when it's been faced with enormous, almost existential economic pressure, coupled with a clear diplomatic exit. But we're now in unprecedented times. We're basically in a time of war. When Iran has been launching thousands of attacks on its Gulf neighbors. And so the question is, how are those countries, how is Iran going to respond when it's faced with this new economic D-Day? Is it simply going to sit on its hands or launch massive strikes on its neighbors? The fear is the latter, that they are going to punch back hard. And then the question is, what does the United States do in that context?
0: Well, in that vein, okay, so the U.S. levies even tougher economic sanctions, and then there's going to be an Iranian reaction or Iranian government reaction. But then to what end? From what you can tell, does the U.S. have a clear end game in Iran after it does this?
3: That is a critical question, Leila, because, as I said, from the revolution to the present, the regime has compromised on a couple occasions when faced with pressure, but it's also provided kind of a clear, concrete diplomatic exit. In this context, what we've seen and read from Secretary Besant is essentially a U.S. pressure campaign to potentially implode the Iranian regime. And this is a regime which has 100% resolve, because it knows that if it loses power, that could be the end of their lives. And so for that reason, it's a regime which is totally dug in and willing to subject its population to enormous hardship rather than to capitulate.
0: I mean, then what does this mean for Iranians? Because not only did they suffer the backlash against protests where thousands of people were killed before this war, and then suffered U.S. bombing, a more extreme regime as a result, a more paranoid regime and backlash, and now will go through even more economic pressure. What does this mean for Iranian people?
3: Well, 2026 has been a terrible year for the Iranian people, Leila. As your reporter alluded to, in January, there was mass uprisings in which the regime killed potentially tens of thousands of its citizens. The last 6-7 months of war have brought enormous hardship, and they're squeezed between a brutal regime and a war which has made that brutal regime even more violent towards them. And it's only increased their economic hardship. And there's not really any precedent, certainly in Iran, of a popular uprising, you know, leading to, economic pressure leading to popular uprising, which changes the nature of the regime.
0: Is there some threshold of economic pain that, if crossed, will force Iran to negotiate, even if there isn't a diplomatic option? As you've pointed out, that's only been the times they've compromised.
3: I think the short answer to that is yes, that ultimately this regime wants to survive. And when it fears its existence is at stake, it's prepared to compromise. The big question is, there seems to be a big gap between the Revolutionary Guard generals running the country and the Iranian civilians who understand the regime's hardship.
0: Karim Sajidpour of the Carnegie Endowment for International Peace, thanks as always.
3: Thank you, Leila.
1: Several prominent streets in the nation's capital were turned into a racetrack over the weekend as cars zoomed past some of its most famous monuments. NPR's Ava Berger was there.
4: At 8 a.m. on Sunday, fans were already sprinting into the National Mall. Not for the museums, for the cars. Cameron Graves and his parents traveled from Indiana. They're a race car family. Graves' grandfather was a race car driver. Here's how we describe the energy at the mall.
5: Oh, man. Patriotic and electric.
4: At the event, there was no shortage of American flag paraphernalia.
5: I'm wearing some American flag pants, as well as a Freedom 250 shirt and hat.
4: Many in the crowd sported bald eagles splashed on bright shirts. Adding to the spectacle, a real bald eagle flew over the racetrack during the singing of God Bless America before returning to its handler. Before the race, military bands lined the streets and military planes thundered overhead. President Trump and First Lady Melania Trump took a lap in Trump's armored vehicle, the Beast. When the nearly 250-mile race was over, it was Florida native Kyle Kirkwood who took the victory lap. But it wasn't an easy course. During the 147-lap street race, the cars took sharp turns as they shot past the Capitol and the Smithsonian buildings. Mick Bryant from Greenfield, Indiana, marveled at the backdrop of the event.
6: One and only race in the Capitol had to come. I mean, it's been a great time. Track's fantastic. City looks great. We've had an absolute blast.
4: Some critics did worry about artifacts in the museums being shaken by vibrations from the cars roaring outside. And some D.C. residents were annoyed by the road closures. Others opted out of the race because they did not agree with Trump's vision. Johnny Ring, a D.C. resident, might have been the only person reading a book at the track before the race began. He came along with his husband, but he was torn about being there. He was excited to view a once-in-a-lifetime event, but he does not support the Trump administration.
7: I definitely have mixed feelings about it, but, you know, I want to be able to be kind of a little bit of part of history.
4: Ava Berger, NPR News, Washington.
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0: The federal government is in the midst of rounding up 1,000 wild horses in Colorado, using a helicopter to herd them off the range. Advocates call these gathers cruel, while supporters believe it's necessary to help preserve the land.
1: We want to see the ground healthy. We want to see it productive. We want to see it used by all animals.
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1: This is Morning Edition from NPR News. I'm Michelle Martin.
2: I'm Leila Fadel.
3: And I'm A. Martinez. You may be familiar with Anthony Hopkins, the Oscar and Emmy-winning actor.
4: A census taker once tried to test me. I ate his liver with some fava beans and a nice Chianti.
3: Or perhaps you read his memoir or watched films he produced or directed. But have you heard his music? This week, he has a new album of orchestral works composed over six decades. They were recorded with London's Philharmonia Orchestra, led by superstar conductor Gustavo Dudamel. Hopkins had a chest cold when we spoke, but that didn't dampen his enthusiasm to talk about his musical beginnings.
5: I was born in 1937. In the post-war years, Britain was flooded with MGM musicals. There was Sinatra and Benny Goodman and people like that. And for some reason, it stuck with me, so much so that I wanted to compose. And I started composing about 1964.

0: I think music's my first love.
1: It almost sounds accidental, like it was just a complete, you fell into it almost.
0: Any film I was in, I would love to go to the scoring. So I went to see John Barry conduct music for Young Winston. And then a little later, I did a film called August. And George Fenton came over to the house in London almost 30 years ago. So he said, I hear you compose. Play something for me. I said, no. He said, just do it. He said, you're a musician. I am. Yeah. So I sat down and he said, that's it. You write the music. Don't think about it. Just do it. You know, I wrote all the music for it.

0: this was something that's been your lifelong passion, but at some point you did choose to pursue acting professionally and make that the focus of your artistic career. But what was the tipping point, Anthony, that made you say, okay, maybe I put composing off to the side a bit?
1: Well, it was a long time ago. In 1955, I was 17, in Cardiff. I tried for an audition as an actor in Cardiff College of Music and Drama. I thought, if I can get in as an actor, maybe I can sneak my way into the music department and become a musician. Mm. So I did an audition, and I was given a scholarship and became an actor.
0: You opened the album with Fanfare and March, which is a piece full of rich brass chords. It sounds actually, to tell you the truth, Anthony, when I was listening to it, it sounded cinematic. I'm wondering, with your acting experience, how much of that goes into composing? Do you ever think about some of these pieces being part of a film?
1: No.
0: No?
1: No. I started in London. I was working with a friend of mine, Steve Bartney, has a studio full of all the synthesizers. And I remember, I said, I want to start with some brass and something big. It's okay. I put it together and it suddenly turned into a march and then into a big fanfare. And that's how I write pure instinct.
0: You mentioned how, you know, your experience as a boy have inspired some of this music. 1947 Suite for Solo Piano and Orchestra. Is that inspired by your childhood in South Wales?
1: Yes, and it's inspired by going to the cinema with my father and listening to Harry James and Sinatra and all the great jazz. That was my tribute to a part of my childhood. It's my life in Wales.

0: I remember in 2007 when Slipstream came out, the film Slipstream, that you had pretty much every piece of your fingerprints on it. But I don't remember that you doing the music for Slipstream was a big deal. I remember it was kind of like, so Anthony Hopkins wrote music for this. All this time, it seems like you've been doing this kind of on the down low a little bit, like almost like you almost didn't want the attention for it. Is that hold any water at all? That maybe you weren't seeking too much attention for your music?
1: No, I don't give a damn. Well, if people don't like it, tough. I don't care. It's like being an actor. You think, I hope I'm going to be good in this. Who knows? You may be bad. You can't go on stage hoping the audience will like you. Either they like you or they hate you. So you think, okay, well, that's your problem. Just do it.

0: What are your hopes for this music in the future? And I'm wondering, because I know that you live at least part of the time in Southern California, will any future music from you be inspired by Southern California, by Los Angeles, by Malibu?
1: Oh, yes, yeah. We lost our house during the fire, so I'm going to start again in the fall.
0: Do you have things already in mind?
1: Floating around in my head like buzzing bees. All these ideas, and I just can't wait to get started again. Somebody said, are you ever going to retire? No, I don't want to retire. 88, I wake up in the morning thinking, well, I'm still here, so let's have a good day.
0: That is Anthony Hopkins, the Oscar-winning actor, is releasing an album of orchestral compositions this week. It's called Life is a Dream. Anthony Hopkins, thank you so much for giving us the time to talk about this with you.
1: Thank you very much.

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0: Live from NPR News in Washington, I'm Kristen Wright. U.S. Treasury Secretary Scott Bessent is expected to give details on new sanctions against Iran later today. The Trump administration is turning to deeper economic measures to put pressure on Iran's economy, which is struggling. President Trump posted on Truth Social this morning, Iran is completely collapsing. The sanctions come as negotiations to end the war have stalled. Heavy rain and gusty winds are expected over the Big Island of Hawaii today, with islanders barely recovering from Hurricane Lala. Tropical storm Mokay has been downgraded to a tropical depression, but as Hawaii Public Radio's Bill Dorman reports, some areas could get more than a foot of rain.
1: Tropical depression Mokay is forecast to move past Hawaii today, staying about 300 miles south of the island chain, but some of its rain is lingering. Mokay has been an unpredictable storm, and emergency workers are still being cautious in their response. Hawaiian Electric says their crews worked through the weekend on Hawaii Island, restoring power to nearly 4,000 customers by late yesterday afternoon. Nearly 6,000 remain without electricity, and the utility warns that the impacts of Mokay may delay remaining repairs. For NPR News, I'm Bill Dorman in Honolulu.
0: You're listening to NPR News from Washington. Two Phoenix police officers have been fired and arrested for their alleged involvement in an unreported traffic stop earlier this month. Connor Greenwald from member station KJZZ reports.
2: Former Phoenix police officers Luis Vasquez Jr. and Antonio Felix are accused of punching, tasing, and threatening to shoot a man and a woman during a traffic stop. The officers did not document the stop or turn on their body-worn cameras. On Saturday, Chief Matt Giordano announced the officers face multiple charges, including kidnapping and aggravated assault.
3: I still have questions. This is an ongoing investigation. That's why our Internal Affairs Bureau will continue to work on this and try to determine that.
2: In 2024, a report by the Department of Justice recommended federal oversight of the Phoenix Police Department after it found a pattern of constitutional violations, excessive violence, and unjustified deadly force. The DOJ retracted that report under the Trump administration in May 2025. For NPR News, I'm Connor Greenwald in Phoenix.
0: New Zealand is considering a social media ban for children under 16. It requires social media platforms to take reasonable steps to verify the age of users and proposes steep fines. Australia became the first country to impose a social media ban for children in December. I'm Kristen Wright. This is NPR News from Washington.
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6: 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I'm Leila Faldin.
7: And I'm Michelle Martin. Good morning. The U.S. war with Iran has been going on for nearly 6 months, and Navy leaders are privately admitting to military families they did not think it would last this long. They also say a critical U.S. military hub in the Middle East may never return to normal. Steve Walsh with WHRO and Public Media in Norfolk, Virginia, has reviewed tape of an online town hall between Navy officials and military families displaced from a U.S. base in Bahrain, and he's with us now to tell us more about it. Good morning, Steve.
8: Morning, Michelle.
7: So tell us more about this call.
8: So this happened a few days ago. About 580 people participated in the call. The head of the Navy's Fifth Fleet, Vice Admiral Kurt Renshaw, admitted to families that the Navy was making it up as we go. When the U.S. ordered the evacuation of dependents on March 2nd, he says the Navy expected that the operation would be over quickly. Like the June 2025 campaign where the U.S. and Israeli forces attacked Iran's nuclear facilities. That didn't happen, so now the Navy is scrambling to figure out what to do with 1,300 dependents who left just about everything behind. That's not counting the sailors and civilian workers who were also displaced.
7: You've been talking to some of these families. What did they tell you?
8: So some people are reluctant to have their voices used on air, but I talked to one spouse who says that she's on her eighth relocation in less than 6 months. Like many families, they initially went to Europe and then to various locations around the U.S. We're not using her name because she worries about the impact on her husband's Navy career. He's still in Bahrain.
9: I need to take control over my life again and not just be at the whim of the administration. And I need to make plans and move on from this. I don't want to be dragged around. I feel like my spouse is holding up his end of the deal.
8: She also has two small children. School's about to start, and she expects to spend more out of pocket just to stay where she is throughout the school year.
9: I'm all alone and in a state that doesn't really have a military presence. No one really gets what's going on or even knows where Bahrain is. The most it's affecting the people around me is occasionally gas prices go up. It's very lonely and exhausting.
7: So what are Navy officials telling you?
8: Oh, right now, not a great deal, at least not directly. But the spouse I talked to and other family members believe the Navy waited too long to see if their situation would revert to normal. This week, the State Department will end what's called an order of departure. That changes how the federal government pays the expenses of families displaced from Bahrain. Families are bracing for a cut in benefits. At the virtual town hall, families worried about how much of this unexpected expense will come out of their own pockets, especially young families. The Navy also could not answer questions about what will happen to dependents who don't have visas to stay inside the United States. Vice Admiral Renshaw also acknowledged to families that part of the problem is outdated regulations. The cap on rental car payments hasn't changed since the 1990s. And one more thing, Bahrain is the main supply hub for the Navy. Carriers and supply ships can't use the base because of its close proximity to Iran. So not having that base functioning is a huge problem for the Navy, which is expected to continue indefinitely its blockade of the Strait of Hormuz.
7: That is Steve Walsh of WHRO Public Media. Steve, thank you.
8: Thanks, Michelle.
6: The Trump administration is paying U.S. businesses billions of dollars, reimbursements for some of the tariffs they paid that the Supreme Court ruled in February were illegal. But will any of that money make its way back to shoppers? NPR's Stephen Bisaha talked to one customer who's still waiting.
10: When we're talking tariff refunds, we're talking more than $160 billion. And Sarah Alonzo wants her cut.
11: I'm like, well, give me my money. I was like, open the door, cut the check, and give me my money.
10: Money that she paid for a wheelchair she uses to get around Tampa, Florida, after her old one finally fell apart. The new one is both powered and lightweight.
11: About 75 pounds. It folds. It fits into just about any vehicle very easily. You know, it's just the perfect chair for me.
10: But it's made in China. When she bought the new chair last year, tariffs on Chinese goods were a sky-high 145%. Alonzo paid an extra $3,500.
11: There's no reason that I had to pay, you know, double for this chair. None. And, you know, the federal government should give me my money back.
10: The thing is, though, the federal government can't give her that money back. That's because she did not pay the tariff directly to the government. Like most people, she paid a business. In her case, UPS, which imported the chair. Now, the government is refunding UPS, and UPS told her in an email her refund is in the works.
11: When I got that email, I was like, well, you know, maybe there's hope.
10: Now, shipping companies have to give the money back because they explicitly charged customers tariff fees. That's according to the dean of Syracuse University's College of Law, Terrence Lau. He says if FedEx got charged $100 to import your package, they then billed you $100.
12: And now that FedEx and UPS have received a refund of that $100 from the federal government, they are absolutely obligated to return it to the person they collected it from. Otherwise, it would be a pretty open and shut lawsuit against them for unjust enrichment.
10: UPS, DHL, and FedEx all say they are returning tariff dollars to customers. But do not expect the same from retailers. Many of them did not spell out how much customers were paying for tariffs, and instead baked that cost directly into higher prices. So it's hard, maybe even impossible, for the companies to know how much extra each shopper paid because of tariffs.
12: It's like the retailer stirred the tax into the batter. So once it's cooked into the cake, you can't just back it out ingredient by ingredient anymore because it's not separated.
10: Michael Ettlinger is a senior fellow at the Institute on Taxation and Economic Policy. He says customers and businesses share the cost of tariffs. But for the most part, businesses are the ones keeping the refund.
13: It's all just a giant transfer from consumers to corporations, which you can't really design a worse tax than that.
10: Some retailers like Walmart say they'll use tariff refunds to lower prices. And companies like Costco and Nintendo are facing class action lawsuits from shoppers demanding refunds. Ettlinger says while some businesses are benefiting,
13: it's important to keep an eye on what the real sin here is, which is that the government imposed illegal tariffs.
10: Sandra Alonzo heard from UPS about a month ago about her refund being processed, but hasn't received anything yet.
11: It'd be nice to update me, because I sure would like that money. It would be very useful right now, considering how expensive everything is now, a year later.
10: UPS says it takes up to 3 months to get the refunds it receives from the government to customers. Of course, Alonzo's paid higher prices at plenty of retailers because of tariffs. So for her, this is one refund on the way, and many more unlikely to come. Stephen Bisaha, NPR News.
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0: Good morning. I'm Layla Fadel. Universal Studios outside LA has a new roller coaster. The park tried to make it as quiet as possible for the people who live just outside the park. There's soundproofing. And the coaster's cars are programmed to spin and turn riders' mouths away from homes at, quote, key scream moments. That was no match for people's blood-curdling yells. Neighbors are mad. One can hear the screams even without their hearing aids. Universal says they're still working on it. It's Morning Edition.
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0: It's Morning Edition from NPR News. I'm Layla Fadel.
2: And I'm Michelle Martin. Good morning. New research suggests there may be something special about sprinting. NPR health correspondent Will Stone reports on the potential benefits of high-intensity exercise.
3: We all know a sprint feels different than a longer, take it slow kind of workout. Your heart is pounding, you gasp for air, maybe your muscles burn. But it turns out even your blood behaves differently, as Dr. Paul Cohen saw when he drenched human fat cells with blood in a petri dish in his lab at Rockefeller University.
4: And we saw far greater changes in the fat cells that had been exposed to sprint interval training.
3: For example, these included many genes involved in fat and whole body metabolism. Now, this was just one experiment in a larger study published in the journal Cell Reports Medicine. Cohen and his partners analyzed blood samples for thousands of proteins and molecules from two groups of people. The sprinters did a 30-second maximum push on the bike a total of six times, each spaced with a four-minute rest. The others spent 90 minutes on the bike at a moderate pace. It was striking, he says, the sprinters had a much more robust response in their blood.
4: What we can conclude from that is that sprint interval training has a greater effect on remodeling the molecules in the blood.
3: Exactly what those changes mean is the subject for a future study, but they do have some clues because they compared their results to a database of 50,000 people. The proteins that were altered in the sprinters were associated with improved cardiovascular and metabolic health. Cohen emphasizes this does not prove that sprinting is better, though the hope one day is to give targeted advice for each person.
4: This is just the first step towards providing those kinds of recommendations.
3: This work reflects a broader effort to unpack all the ways molecules in muscles, the liver, and other organs respond to exercise, including different intensities. Scott Trappi directs the Human Performance Lab at Ball State University.
5: All these organs are communicating. It's like a super highway, and the circulation is that highway.
3: He says this new research is impressive and underscores the value of high-intensity interval training, or HIIT.
5: These data are clearly showing that there are some potential benefits you're leaving on the table if you don't do the high intensity.
3: Now, there are caveats with the study. The biggest is that it was done with a small number of healthy and fit young adults, mostly men. Todd Astorino is an exercise physiologist at California State University, San Marcos.
6: They did six 30-second sprints. That takes approximately 30 minutes. That is an extremely exhaustive protocol.
3: Meaning it may not be realistic for the average person. Astorino has studied high-intensity interval training for almost two decades. He says overall, the data from human studies suggest it's largely comparable to moderate, steady-state training when you look at measures of fitness. The upside is you can get a lot of return for your effort in a short amount of time.
6: Sometimes I think people maybe worry too much about time, their frequency, and they don't understand. Yeah, you probably don't like have to worry about those things as much. What you should be focusing on is intensity.
3: His advice is first, do the exercise you like so you actually do it. And if you're up for a challenge, push yourself to do a few rounds of high-intensity work. Will Stone, NPR News.
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1: 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I'm Michelle Martin.
2: And I'm Leila Fadel. Filmmaker Po Si Tang's documentary, American Doctor, follows three physicians on medical missions in Gaza. It opens with orthopedic surgeon Mark Perlmutter showing Tang a picture of six Palestinian babies and children lined up in a row, all killed. You say to Mark, I'm going to pixelate this already later, don't worry about it, to respect their dignity. And he tells you, you will absolutely not do that. You have to show this. Starting with that shocking image, why did you make that decision, Poe?
3: There's always such a delicate balance. You show too much and it's gratuitous. You show too little and it's not real. And it's a disservice and a huge disrespect for those who have passed on and the surviving family members. And the film is what it is because that tone was set at the very top.
2: Perlmutter, Thaed Ahmed, and Feroz Sidwa are all American surgeons who volunteer in Gaza. The film documents both the horrors they see inside Gaza and their commitment to making sure the American public knows what they witnessed.
4: This is what my tax dollars did, what your tax dollars did. They have the right to know the truth.
2: Perlmutter, Ahmed, and Tang sat down with me. I started by asking Dr. Ahmed and Dr. Perlmutter about what they saw in Gaza. And I want to warn you, they will describe the wounded they treated. We start with Dr. Ahmed.
5: Every single day, you are dealing with what we call mass casualty events, meaning that there are dozens of people coming in at one single time, and you don't have the resources to treat them. You don't have the space. So this is happening alongside a complete blockade and siege of food, medicine, water. So it was extremely difficult to work, and it was honestly these killing fields that all of us had to just bear witness to.
2: And Mark?
4: Since Gaza was 50% children, I knew that 90% of my patients would be babies. And that's, in fact, what we saw in the emergency room. And I've amputated hundreds of legs in my overseas mission work over 30-plus years. I've never had to amputate them without anesthesia before. The only thing they could do was sing to the baby. That's how deprived of supplies they were.
2: Walk me through why. Why there is this deprivation of supplies?
4: It's a deliberate action on part of the Israeli government. Even when we went through the second time, I was allowed to bring in zero antibiotics. Even antibiotics that I wrote for myself in case I got traveler's diarrhea were confiscated. My surgical instruments were confiscated.
2: Poe, you could have done this film entirely in Gaza, but you chose to film in their homes, film on the journey. Why did you make that choice?
3: It was very important to me and my entire team that we brought it back to the United States. Because at the end of the day, if the U.S. wanted this to stop, it could. It was so important then to live in the world of these doctors, have them come home and see the pummeling that they would continue to get from members of Congress, but also from the media.
2: Thaed, the entire film, you're unable to actually get back to Gaza. You're denied repeatedly. And you link that to your identity as a Palestinian American.
5: It's this actually devastating feeling when you are somebody that speaks the same language, has the same culture, and to understand or to hear, for example, that one of the new policies or rules that are being implemented is that the Israeli military will not allow healthcare workers whose parents or grandparents were born in Palestine. We know that when you look like your patient, when you speak the same language and you understand the cultural practices, that the outcomes are better. And so part of this is really against the best standards of practice when it comes to practicing medicine.
2: You also point out some uncomfortable truths. And one of those that it is you talking about how you feel like maybe you can't say the same things that Mark can say.
5: Yeah, I mean, I think this is something that most Palestinians can resonate pretty strongly with, and it's this idea that there has been decades of dehumanization in terms of Palestinians. And so you have to be very careful with what you're saying and how it's going to be received. And unfortunately, if you come off too strong, people will kind of buy into the stereotypes about Palestinians. And so I'm so thankful for somebody like Mark, who is willing to use his voice, is willing to use the platform that he has to speak the truth, despite the repercussions and the backlash that he may face, knowing that his voice may resonate better with other Americans.
2: What blowback have you faced? And I'll start with you, Mark, because there's also a moment in the film, too, that kind of hints at that both your being attacked as a self-hating Jewish person and being in spaces where there is anti-Semitism around the Israel-Palestine issue as you try to advocate?
4: Well, I've had friends that I've had for 20-plus years that have disowned me. I've had family members not return communication with me for several years now. Mm-hmm. I've had colleagues and blocks of patients dismiss themselves from my practice. And you reference anti-Semitism, and I would like to point out that the major cause of anti-Semitism is the equation of Zionism to Judaism. To say something that's anti-Israel is defined by them as you being anti-Semitic, when that is not the case at all. We should not use the fear of being labeled an anti-Semite as an excuse to advance the genocide.
2: Thaed, near the end of the film, you kind of wrestle with your identity.
6: This country that I belong to, that I was born in, that I was raised in, there's this cognitive dissonance that exists. My American side actively works to suppress my Palestinian identity.
5: It's almost as if it is mutually exclusive, that I cannot be Palestinian and American. And the reason for that are the policies that my government has decided to implement and maintain for so long.
2: Mark mentioned the blowback he's faced. Have you faced blowback for your very public advocacy?
5: Of course. I mean, all the time you'll get the racist email saying, why don't you just go back to where you came from and, you know, say all sorts of really vulgar and violent things. Or you'll see somebody on social media continue to tag the Department of Homeland Security or the current administration saying, deal with this guy or deal with this pig.
2: The film has been showing at festivals for the last 8 months. Filmmaker Posey Tang says she's learned a lot from audiences.
3: A lot of people still don't really know or comprehend what is happening over there. And so whatever your thoughts are, whatever your biases are, come and watch it together and have a conversation after.
2: That's filmmaker Posey Tang, emergency physician Thaed Ahmed, and orthopedic surgeon Mark Perlmutter. The documentary American Doctor is now playing in theaters in select U.S. cities. And we will note that Israel denies it's committing genocide in Gaza. We also reached out to the Israeli government to ask if Israel has a policy of denying volunteer doctors with Palestinian heritage into Gaza. We have not heard back. This is Morning Edition from NPR News. I'm Leila Faldin.
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school, North Andrew Valley. Ooh, it's wet and chilly out there like a wet willy. Got a little rain overnight. Good news. It's currently 46 degrees in Crested Butte. And 49 degrees in Gunnison. Today we expect some scattered clouds, some showers. 40% chance of precipitation today. A little bit breezy too. High temperatures in Crested Butte, 73 degrees today, and 81 degrees in Gunnison. Tonight we've got a stray shower possible. Low temperatures right about 50 degrees valley-wide. And tomorrow, Tuesday, partly cloudy, 15% chance of precipitation tomorrow, and high temperature 74 in Crested Butte, 82 in Gunnison. 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As of 8 a.m., Slate River near Crested Butte is running at 4.5 CFS. East River running at 43 CFS near CB South and 64 CFS in Almont. Taylor River below the Taylor Dam is running at 99 and 148 in Almont. Gunnison River running at 170 CFS at the Gunnison Whitewater Park. 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All right, friends, I'll be with you till right about 10 o'clock this morning. Anything you'd like to hear, give me a buzz here at the studio, 349-7444. Be giving away some Floyd Baller tickets a little bit later on this morning, playing at the Public House on Thursday the 27th. Be giving away a pair of those in just a little bit. So stay tuned.

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I dreamed I was in a Hollywood movie and that I was the star of the movie. This really blew my mind.

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She poured some of the wine from the bottle into the glass and raised it to her lips.

Right, a little Jerry Garcia band there, covering some Daniel Lanois. That's The Maker. What'd you get before that? You got a little Eric Burdon and War. Spill of Wine. Bruce Springsteen with The Brilliant Disguise. Holy Moses before that with The Sad Cafe. Blue Beat and the Tumbling Donkeys did The Long Run. Gary Stewart before that, Your Place and Mine. The Kinks, Permanent Waves. Little Van Morrison with some Purple Heather. Started y'all with Jimmy Cliff. Covering some Johnny Nash. Right here on KBUT, you got Sam, and it's Monday morning. 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It's going to be totally radical. Be there, be square. Community is invited to a screening of Oxford House's Welcome Home documentary Wednesday, August 26th, beginning at 6:30 p.m. at the Western Colorado University Theater. There will be another showing Monday, August 31st at the Majestic at 6:30 p.m. After the screening, there will be a panel discussion with current Oxford House residents and representatives from Gunnison Sanctuary Housing. 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All right, as promised, I got some Floyd Ballard tickets. Two of them for the Public House Thursday, the 27th, 9 p.m. Floyd Ballard and the Riverland Band. Fresh off of recording at the old Floki Studios in Iceland. First caller to call in to correctly spell the last name Baller wins that pair of tickets. Let it rip, friends. Here's a little Daniel Donato.

your heart out to all the people

All right, the Captain and Tennille right there with Easy Evil. Right here on KBUT. Hey, don't touch that dial. Catherine's coming in about a half an hour here. Coffee with the Flannel Channel. Taking it right about noon o'clock hour. And get 5 minutes of local national news at noon. And then Adley will be coming in with the Sugar Shack. Soul variety for your afternoon lunch hour thing. And 2 o'clock, Jess L. comes in. Any chance, Shadow Dance. 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A town hub dedicated to preserving and sharing the living, breathing history and traditions of Crested Butte. 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The museum hosts historic walking tours and a year-round calendar of events. 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Right, it's just about ride line time. Jolene needs a ride to Denver from Crested Butte Wednesday, August 26th, leaving around noon. Happy to help with gas and driving. 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Well, I hope you're enjoying some tunes this morning, friends. Thanks for the calls and requests. Congratulations to Spencer for winning the Floyd Baller tickets at the Public House this Thursday. Way to go, Spencer, with those spelling skills. All right, I'm going to move forward here with little Joanne Shaw Taylor.

Oh, yeah. The Waterboys covering the Stones. No expectations, friends. All right. Catherine's in the house. She's going to be ready to throw some sky at you. So get ready. We let you know that support for KBUT comes from Coal Creek Watershed Coalition, whose mission it is to maintain, restore, and enhance the environmental integrity of Crested Butte's local watersheds to ensure those local watersheds and habitats are the highest possible quality necessary to support wildlife, aquatic life, and human life. CoalCreek.org. 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All right, friends, thanks for listening this morning. Hope you enjoyed yourself. I'll be bringing your musical dreams to reality again next Monday. I look forward to hearing you here. Take care, friends. Catch y'all out there.

On the way there we lost Johnny. He had opted for Bellevue instead. Boy, I'm really glad you talked me into doing this. Really having a ball. Yeah, I know that my hair is on fire. Your face is melting. Did you know that? I don't know where the Ravi Shankar

Susie said, water cures cancer. I asked her to please call me Jim. Yes, acid is usually dangerous.

Good morning, Gunnison Valley. My name's Catherine, and you are tuned in to Coffee with the Flannel Channel. And this is Community Radio for the Gunnison Valley. 90.3 KBUT Crested Butte, 88.7 KGNI Gunnison, and worldwide at kbut.org. All right, let's talk about the weather. So for today, Monday, August 24th, we're going to have scattered showers and clouds this afternoon with 40% chance of precipitation, and it's also going to get very breezy. Going to have a high of 73 in Crested Butte and 81 in Gunnison. Tonight, a stray shower possible throughout the evening and lows around 50 throughout the valley. And tomorrow, partly cloudy with a high of 74 in Crested Butte and 82 in Gunnison. Currently, it's 66 degrees in Gunnison and 62 here in Crested Butte. All right, and as I said, you are tuned in to Coffee with the Flannel Channel, bringing you all my favorite

ska and punk songs that I can fit in into 2 hour time. So I hope we get your toes a tapping and keeping it tapping throughout the day and get those Monday morning blues away. I've got some Agrolites for you, some new Kitty Hawks, some Operators, as well as anything you want to hear. You just have to give me a call. Let me know what that is. 970-349-7444. And as always, thank you for tuning in.

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All right. And just so you know, right now we're listening to the Skiflaws with Parrish in the background. And we just heard a new one from the Agrolites with Live by the Code from their Super Atomic just released this year. Before that, we heard the Operators with Goddamn, Hub City Stompers with Respect, and the Doped Up Dollies with Escape from Mount Olivedom. And coming up next, I got a new single out, brand new this weekend, from the Kitty Hawks coming up. So stay tuned. It's going to be exciting.

Alrighty, folks. It's time for a couple of community calendar announcements, but let's recap what we heard. Around the 15, we heard the Scofflaws with Parrish. Then after that, we heard Left Alone with Some Days. Then we heard a brand new song from the Kitty Hawks with Hold Your Fire. After that, we heard Rocky Sullivan, PSYD, with Ponderous. And right now, we're listening to New York Ska Jazz Ensemble with Red Eye. Yes. And if you are feeling a little ponderous, here's a couple of community calendar announcements to hopefully feel that urge. If you have donated during our summer pledge drive, and you can swing by our studio at 508 Maroon Avenue during regular office hours to pick up your pledge gifts. We have everything stocked and ready to go, including our KBUT tote, KBUT socks, and our fabulous KBUT microfiber towel. 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All right. So ponder no more. There are some ideas for you. All right. I've got more new music coming up, as well as some oldies. And of course, anything you want to hear, I'll do my best to squeeze it in. 970-349-7444.

Alrighty, folks, it's 1 minute after 11, and you are tuned in to Coffee with the Flannel Channel, and this is community radio for the Gunnison Valley. 90.3 KBUT, Crested Butte, 88.7 KGNI, Gunnison, and worldwide at kbut.org. So we're going to talk about the weather for today, Monday, August 24th. We're going to have scattered showers and clouds with a 40% chance of precipitation. High is 73 in Crested Butte and

Gunnison. Currently, it's 73 degrees in Gunnison and 69 here in Crested Butte. So let's recap the last half hour. We heard the New York Ska Jazz Ensemble with Red Eye at the half hour. After that, we heard a new one from the Doom Stompers with Undertow, the Barrymores with Pashabel's Skanon, the Calamatics with Root Style, Bumping Uglies with Money, Bad Operation with Chokehold, Hans Gruber and the Diehards with Everybody Wants to Be Oppressed, Flying Raccoon Suit with Mothership, The Abrupters with Mazes, King Prawn with Propaganda, and some ska band right now in the background with 40 Doves.

Alrighty, folks. It's time now for KBUT's Pet Patrol. And I have a few lost pets to report. But before I get to that, let's recap what we've heard in the last half hour. At the top of the hour, we heard some ska band with 40 dubs. Then we heard Sonic Boom 6 with Bigger Than Punk Rock, Goldfinger with Freaking Out a Bit, The Amphetamines with This Boy, Mia and Tifa with Better Future, Millie Manders and the Shut Up with Silent Screams, Unknown Air with Misfit, The Interrupters with Rumors and Gossip, Bucko 9 with Fun Day Mental, and right now we're listening to Real Big Fish and the Legend of Alan Gill versus Peter Bones. All right, let's get to the lost pets first. This first one, I don't know how old it is, but we're going to keep an eye out for a border collie around 60 pounds. He's black and white, and he was lost in the Kebler Horse Ranch campground area. So keep an eye out for that border collie. And then we have a black and white blue heeler that's very small. Not very small, but small. Has a Broncos collar. And it was lost in the Red Lady Avenue area near the skate park. And this was about a week ago. Well, a week ago Sunday. So a black and white blue heeler, small with a Broncos collar. In the skate park area. And then now we have a cat. This one's about a week old, too. Tio the cat. It's a tuxedo cat, about 3.5 years old. He's microchipped, and he's been gone since August 11th, and he's lost in the Buckhorn Ranch area. All right. So let's keep an eye out for those little lost babies. All right. So now we have a couple adoptable pets of the week. And here is PAWS, Paradise Animal Welfare Society's Adoptable Pet of the Week. If you're looking to add a little extra love to your life, PAWS has several adorable kittens of all colors, personalities, and ages, waiting to find their forever homes. They're playful, cuddly, and ready to steal your heart. If you're looking to add a loyal furry companion to your home, you can call PAWS at 970-209-3656 and schedule a meet and greet. And OB Dogful's Pet of the Week is Nemo, a 3-year-old Chihuahua Shepherd mix. He's a gentle spirit and has faced some tough times. He can be shy and nervous around strangers, but with a little patience and a few tasty treats, Nemo starts to reveal his courageous side. He'll cautiously approach you, accept treats from your hand, and even let you pet him softly. Around other dogs, Nemo is confident and playful, making friends and winning hearts wherever he goes. If you're eager to help a lovable pup regain his confidence, you can call 970-349-5047. And that's OB Dogful's Adoptable Pet of the Week. And KBUT's Pet Patrol can be heard every day at 11:30 a.m. KBUT's Pet Patrol helps reunite lost pets in the Gunnison Valley. We also provide information on adoptable pets. If you have lost or found a pet and would like to put a message on KBUT's Pet Patrol, please call the station at 970-349-7444. 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All right. So, getting back to the music here. We got
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Bikes, beer, coffee. What else is there? And underwriting support comes from Project Hope of Gunnison Valley, a nonprofit that provides confidential services to those affected by domestic violence, sexual assault, stalking, and human trafficking. HopeForGV.org. That's hope, the number 4, GV.org.

0: Live from NPR News, I'm Lakshmi Singh. The Trump administration is waging intensified economic warfare against Iran under a plan it calls Operation Economic Outcast. A short time ago, Treasury Secretary Scott Bessent announced the U.S. will target five critical sectors: digital assets, technology, gold, aviation, and shipping. Bessent warns countries doing business with Iran to stop, saying it's no longer acceptable to operate in the gray spaces. While he did not name the countries that could face retaliation, China, the United Arab Emirates, and Turkey are among Iran's trade partners.
1: Our objective is to sever every economic lifeline that sustains this tyrannical regime until Tehran stands alone.
0: Iran calls the new sanctions an economic form of terrorism to punish a country whose economy has already been severely hit by current sanctions. Tehran warns it'll punish countries in the region if they cooperate with the U.S. Immigration authorities have arrested the father of a man serving on the USS Abraham Lincoln that until recently have been operating in the Middle East. More from NPR's Maria Godoy.
2: The Department of Homeland Security confirmed that Border Patrol agents arrested Luis Aviles during a vehicle stop in Key West, Florida. Aviles is from Nicaragua. In a post on Facebook, Aviles' son, Joshua Aviles, who has been on the USS Abraham Lincoln for more than 9 months, wrote, quote, "I don't know how I can mentally continue working 12-plus hour days knowing that my dad is somewhere, possibly being treated like a criminal." The military's parole-in-place policy allows parents, spouses, and children of service members to obtain legal immigration status. DHS said in a statement that Luis Aviles entered the U.S. illegally and, quote, "having a family member in the military is not a free pass to violate our nation's laws." Maria Godoy, NPR News.
0: The Supreme Court ruled earlier this year that some of President Trump's global tariffs were illegal and refunds commenced. But shoppers are getting left out of billions of dollars in refunds. They've been going primarily to American businesses.

0: tariffs with consumers, mainly by raising prices. But the dean of Syracuse University's College of Law, Terrence Lau, says retailers are not sharing the refund because it's difficult to know how much more each shopper paid because of tariffs.
1: It's like the retailer stirred the tax into the batter. So once it's cooked into the cake, you can't just back it out ingredient by ingredient anymore because it's not separated.
0: Shipping companies like UPS, DHL, and FedEx are the exception here. They charge customers tariff fees and are now in the process of returning those fees to customers. Walmart says it's sharing refunds through lower prices.
2: That's Stephen Basaha. It's NPR News. The United Kingdom is urging social media companies, including TikTok, to take down viral videos that celebrate dangerous driving. The government spoke out after two police officers were killed Saturday. Their vehicle was struck by a Volkswagen that was driving the wrong way on a road in northeastern England. Five of the Volkswagen's occupants, ranging in age from 17 to 23, also died. Local media report that one of the young victims may have previously posted a video of someone driving dangerously. GLP-1 drugs such as Ozempic are changing healthcare, according to a new report from analysts at Wells Fargo. More from NPR's Sydney Lepkin.
3: Between 2022 and 2024, GLP-1 usage rose about 140%. Over the same time, bariatric surgery fell 34%. That's just one of the ways GLP-1 drugs are changing the healthcare landscape, says Robin Wenzel, head of Wells Fargo Industry Insights.
4: U.S., adult obesity at about 40% of the population, this is not an outlier. This is a true challenge that healthcare industries, hospitals have had to really face and manage around.
3: She says GLP-1 drugs have been a disruptor. For the pharmaceutical industry, her team found that oncology is also no longer considered the most valuable therapeutic category for new drugs. In 2022, just 1% of the drugs in companies' pipelines were GLP-1s. Now, it's a quarter of them.
2: Sydney Lepkin reporting. It's NPR.
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6: From the KBUT studios in downtown Crested Butte, I'm Jackson Petito with your local newscast for Monday, August 24th. Just a month after the Trump administration reduced Bears Ears National Monument to just 10% of its original size, Utah Senator Mike Lee is trying to undo the monument's resource management plan. Approved in 2025, the plan was created in partnership with the five tribal nations that made up the Bears Ears Commission. Rocky Mountain Community Radio's Caroline Yanez has more.
7: Lee could now introduce a resolution to overturn the plan, which would require only a simple majority in Congress. That could result in the removal of protections for both natural resources and culturally significant sites. Earlier this summer, the Trump administration reduced the monument to just 10% of its original size, and one company has already filed mining claims on newly excluded land. Steve Block with the Southern Utah Wilderness Alliance says this represents some of the most sustained attacks on public lands in 40 years.
8: This confluence of things, this attack on the ground, the increased surface disturbance, the mining, the drilling happening in the hottest, driest time on record. We're going to start to see things fray more and more around the edges.
7: Lee introduced a resolution this year to try to rescind the resource management plan for the nearby Grand Staircase Escalante National Monument, which ultimately failed. Block says he's hopeful that any attempts to do the same to Bears Ears will fail too, because of bipartisan consensus around protecting public lands. Caroline Yanez, Rocky Mountain Community Radio.
6: And this is KBUT. As we reported last week, the administration is once again trying to rescind the roadless rule that protects tens of millions of acres of undeveloped national forest lands from new road construction and commercial timber harvesting. As KHOL's Jenna McMurtry reports for Rocky Mountain Community Radio, public lands advocates and environmental groups in Wyoming are criticizing this latest attempt to remove the rule.
9: For 2.5 decades, it has blocked road building and logging on millions of acres of near-pristine national forest land across 10 states. The Department of Agriculture says the rule

0: is, quote, outdated. More leeway would allow for better wildfire fighting, the Agriculture Secretary Brooke Rollins wrote in Tuesday's proposed rescission. But wildlands advocates don't agree. Here's Ariel Kazunas with nonpartisan public lands nonprofit Wyoming Wilderness Association.
1: Studies, though, show that wildfire ignition risk is actually higher in areas with roads than those without due to mechanized activity from humans.
0: She says protections could eventually be restored post-repeal, but not if a similar bill from Wyoming U.S. Representative Harriet Hageman passes. The public can comment on the proposal and the draft environmental impact statement until midnight on September 21st. For KHOL News, I'm Jenna McMurtry.
2: And this is the KBUT Newscast. More than 30,000 low-income Coloradans lost assistance to help them afford groceries, according to a new report. Here's CPR Health reporter John Daly.
3: Deep cuts to federal food assistance caused a fall in SNAP program participation, according to the Center on Budget and Policy Priorities. The nonpartisan nonprofit looked at the impact of the budget law congressional Republicans passed last summer. The law was approved despite the objections of most congressional Democrats. They found the program fell by 11%, or more than 4 million people nationwide. For Colorado, that meant nearly 34,000 fewer Coloradans getting benefits through the Supplemental Nutrition Assistance Program. I'm John Daly, CPR News.
2: And this is KBUT. Colorado's fall ballot just keeps getting longer. On Friday, the state announced the latest ballot initiative to qualify. It would designate sales tax on purchases of outdoor sporting goods go to conservation projects. The Colorado Sun's Jesse Paul says the state is still reviewing the signatures for four other initiatives.
4: The ballot isn't fully set yet, but there could be as many as 14 statewide questions on it when it is set. If that sounds like a lot, it is. For the record, it's far from the most ever, though. You'd have to go back more than a century to 1912 when records show there were 32 statewide ballot measures. That was also coincidentally the first year that citizen initiatives were allowed in Colorado.
2: That was Jesse Paul with the Colorado Sun, and you're listening to KBUT Community Radio News. Thanks for tuning in.
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All right, it is that time for the Sugar Shack. My name is Adley. I'll be with you till 2 Mountain Time. 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Happy to be with you on this Monday. Now, afternoon, about 13 past high noon here in Gunnison Valley. Current temperature in Crested Butte is 73 degrees. We're at 75 in Gunnison. 81 expected to be the high in Gunnison, and we are at the high here locally in outside the studio here in Crested Butte at 73 currently. Scattered showers, 40% chance of precipitation today and tonight. Stray shower possible, lows of 47 in Crested Butte and 51 in Gunnison. Tomorrow, partly cloudy, highs of 74 in Crested Butte and 82 in Gunnison. All right, let's get started with the music. Today, I'm going to bring back a theme that I started a while back, and it's been a while since I've done it, which is my old school sample show where I play an old school hip hop song and then the original that it was sampled from. So I'll be bouncing around a little bit doing that. We'll see how much we can get into that today. So let's get started. Here's Naughty by Nature.

the Meters with Find Yourself off the album Trick Bag. It's a sample used by Naughty by Nature before that with Phil Meeklow. Tretch, one of the best rappers of all time. Can you debate it? Maybe. I don't know. Top fiver. Here is Eric B. and Rakim with one of my favorite songs there.

That was Al Green with I'm Glad You're Mine. With Eric B. and Rakim using the sample from that song from Mahogany. Here's maybe the most popular song from the notorious B.I.G., Big Papa.

Tees, 80s, Retro Revolution Dance and Skate Party is Saturday, September 12th at the Big Mine Ice Arena in Crested Butte. And we are looking for volunteers. 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We'll see you at the rink. KBUT is proud to serve the Gunnison Valley with our community calendar. We invite you to submit public service announcements, entertainment, and events to GunnisonValleyCalendar.com, the Valley's shared website serving all of Gunnison to Crested Butte. Please make submissions 2 weeks in advance. All right. I'm in my old school sample and original show. Half an hour down. I think what I've played so far has been layups. Probably many of the originals you've heard if you are a soul funk fan. I'm gonna try an obscure one here. If you know the original to this hip hop song I'm about to play, then you are a true hip hop and soul funk fan. And here's, I do love this song. It's D-Nice. Call me D-Nice with the original to follow right now.

That's the Turtles. The Buzzsaw. 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High Mountain DJs has been providing entertainment in the Gunnison Valley since the year 2000. For information and booking with Laura Silva, a.k.a. 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Back to the show. 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

0: Up next, EPMD, which, give yourself a gold star for this one if you know that stood for Eric and Parrish making dollars.
1: You got the shell.

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And the biggest sample starting right now. Here is Zap. More bounce to the amps. Get your roller skates on.

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Joe Paz, guitar virtuoso with giant steps.

All right, we are approaching the top of the hour. 12:58 to be exact, here in Gunnison Valley. 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This is the Sugar Shack. My name is Adley, doing a old school sample and original show for you, backed by popular demand. Current temperature in Crested Butte, 75, 78 in Gunnison, right around the highs for the day. 40% chance of scattered showers and clouds for the remainder of the day. Tonight, lows of 47 in Crested Butte and 51 in Gunnison. Tomorrow, partly cloudy. Highs of 74 in Crested Butte and 82 in Gunnison. Lost and found time. KBT's Lost and Found is a daily service that helps reunite lost items in the Gunnison Valley with the rightful owners. If you've lost or found an item, please call us at 970-349-7444, and we will connect you with someone who can help. Lost pink iPhone with a black case at the depot during the Shakespeare production on yesterday, the 23rd. Lost blue trifold wallet, Timberland, I believe that's the brand, and that was lost at Kachievers. Lost purple sling pack with a bright green wallet inside, and that was lost perhaps at Totem Pole Park. Lost extra small women mountain bike turquoise frame, clipless pedals in CB South. Lost orange key for a Volvo, and that was lost somewhere in Crested Butte. Lost P.O. box key on a ring with one silver key on it, and that was lost in Irwin and dropped by the men's restroom. Lost wallet, bright orange in color with an ID of Will in it, and that was lost at Mount Crested Butte. Lost Ray-Ban glasses at Halsey Pass up at West Maroon area. Lost KBT sweatshirt at the bench in Crested Butte. Lost my mind just a couple of times. Ha ha. Very funny. I love it. Found items include a Samsung phone at the trailhead of Baxter Gulch. Found lunch box with golf frisbees and a basketball at the hairpin turn near sewer plant in Crested Butte. Found car keys for a Toyota rental car, and that was found at the RTA and dropped off at the transit center. Found set of keys to two Ford keys with a brown leather tag at Gunsight Bridge in Crested Butte. Last found item is a Chase debit card of Jade. Lost and Found is heard weekdays at 1 and 9 p.m. and weekends at 9 p.m. If you've lost or found an item and would like to put a message on KBUT's Lost and Found, please call us at the station, 970-349-7444. All right, we're caught up, folks. Time to get back to the music. This is the old school sample and original show. Beastie Boys with the original to follow.

the one and only Jimmy Smith with Root Down. That's live. This one is about 12 minutes long. I'm going to keep the show going. If you're not familiar with Jimmy Smith, do a little dive on him. He wasn't the first organ player in jazz, but no one had a greater influence on the instrument than he did. How about some Far Side with the original To Follow?

One and only Quincy Jones on this. Summer in the City, musician and master producer. I was reading a little bit from his book. Quincy Jones was notorious for scheduling recording sessions late into the night, specifically waking musicians up around 1 a.m. in the morning to record after letting them get drowsy, and he called this his alpha state method. He'd bring musicians into the studio early in the evening, feed them well, let them relax, and by 1 a.m., when they were tired and past the point of overthinking and second-guessing their notes, he'd have them play their parts. And he believed this fatigue stopped them from analyzing the music too much, allowing them to capture pure feeling and magic on the tape. And he used that approach while recording Michael Jackson albums. Pretty fascinating, in my opinion. 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All right, let's see. What else can we throw on here? How about classic Dr. Dre Snoop Dogg song with a sample to follow? Or the original that was sampled to follow.

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And here is Joe Simon before the night is over. Oh, so smooth.

0: to you.
1: 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You're listening to the Sugar Shack. And if you're just tuning in, I'm playing some old school hip hop, and then I'm following it up with the original, or one of the originals that was sampled in that hip hop song.

All right, here's an old Beastie Boys with the original to follow. Rhyming and Stealing. That drum beat might tell you everything you need to know, classic rock fans.

that's the original, When the Levee Breaks. Classic drum track from John Bonham, being used by the Beastie Boys on Rhymin' and Stillin' off the album License to Ill. Let's keep it moving. Got 20 minutes left here in the Sugar Shack. Tribe Called Quest, right now. Obvious sample to original to follow.

Lou Reed with the original Walk on the Wild Side off of the album Transformer, sampled by A Tribe Called Quest with probably their first big hit, Can I Kick It? 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All right, folks, got 15 minutes left. Jess L. and Any Chance Shadow Dance will be coming in shortly. If you are a parent and have children here in Gunnison Valley between the ages of kindergarten and 12th grade, you should be smiling right now. Give yourselves a pat on the back. You made it through the summertime, through the gauntlet. I share your feeling. I share your sentiment. The beginning of the summer always feels so amazing. The end of this summer also feels so amazing. Equally amazing, maybe better. I don't know. I think it's healthy. I think everybody's happy, including the kids, whether they want to admit it or not. School is back in session. Way to go, parents. All right, let's see. Going through, I've got about, I don't know, 7 hours of this old school sample and original show that I put together. How about an oldie but a goodie with the original to follow?

LL Cool J, Mama Said Knock You Out, one of the biggest rap songs of the 90s, and sampling Sly Stone. Drummer from Sly and the Family Stone was perhaps one of the most sampled breakbeat drummers ever. Coincidentally, white dude on the drums. Sly Stone was famous for having the first racially integrated and mixed gender lineup in rock history. So, here is the original.

time to squeeze one more in here. Beastie Boys, Johnny Rael, with the original to follow. We'll wrap it up here in five. Jess L will be coming in shortly. Oh, there she is. Thanks for listening. Thanks for indulging today. And we'll talk to you next week. Have a great week, everyone.

Dust Brothers masterpiece. Set to... Well, let's see. Let me back up. So many samples were used in the making of that album. It would have been impossibly expensive to ever create again once artists started getting paid for their samples. But this was pre

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I'm Jessel, coming in for Any Chance Shadow Dance. Such a good day of radio, so I'm going to try and keep it going since it is the 2 o'clock hour. Currently 71 degrees in Crested Butte, and looks like

the north end of the valley. But tomorrow, predicted high of 74 for Crested Butte and 81 for Gunnison. Super pumped to be here as the end of summer approaches with those cooler nights. Feeling good. And yeah, wouldn't be here without this hour of programming being underwritten by Mountain Earth Organic Grocer across from Camp 4 Coffee in Crested Butte. 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Now playing through August 13th, Spider-Man, Brand New Day. Well, that will be updated, but cbmajestic.org for showtimes. And yeah, appreciate all of you for listening and keeping KBUT going. Had some friends that got to go see Rufus Du Sol and Boulder this last weekend, and man, it looked really cool. So we're gonna start off the show with one from them, because I remember seeing them at Red Rocks and it was mind-blowing. I can't imagine at Folsom Field with 50,000 people, but nonetheless, here is one from them called Tell Me.

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With this public service announcement, if your friend is sauce, be a boss and take the keys. In Colorado, the average DUI costs more than $13,000. Don't let your friends drive intoxicated or intoxicated. All right, thanks for calling. Let me know you're listening. Big shout out to the girls over at the CSA. We got Moby Love Theme right now. And then we've got some Thievery Corporation, Nightmares on Wax coming up. And then we'll pick it up.

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That just gave me a song shadow and found the 07 CD here in the studio. So here is their Destiny.

0: Wow, just like that. It's 3 o'clock here in the Gunnison Valley, where you are tuned in to community radio at 90.3 KBUT Crestview, 88.7 KGNI Gunnison, K235AK Jack's Cabinet, 94.9 FM, or worldwide at KBUT.org. I'm Jess L. This is the middle of Any Chance Shadow Dance. Thanks so much for keeping it tuned. It's been a great day of Monday radio. Got to listen in the kitchen at the health food store earlier with Hopper and Catherine's shows. And then Adley really just kicking it old school. Love that. Staying true to it. But currently 71. Actually, let's go with my phone because it says it's 69 degrees in Crested Butte and 78 degrees in Gunnison. 60% chance of thunderstorms, rain this evening, later afternoon. But we'll see. It looks a little cloudy out there. But nonetheless, lows tonight right around 50. And tomorrow, high of 81 for Gunnison and 74 in Crested Butte. So, yeah, taking in summertime. Got some friends up at Lake Irwin. I'm sure the water's feeling good. 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All right, I got another hour of music to play for you. So give me a shout if you want to hear anything. 970-349-7444. Thanks for the messages and calls saying you like what you hear, though. And big shout out to Tuck. Really appreciate his creations and approval of the music. So much love, bud. And on that note, we are going to start off this show, or this next hour, with a couple of James Bond theme songs, because I was playing the Moby I Like to Score album earlier, and they have a James Bond theme from, gosh, what year would have this been? Probably looks like 1997. So, oh, who was it? Gosh, Stepdad and Mrs. Doubtfire, Pierce Brosnan. There we go. But nonetheless, here is Moby's theme song for James Bond, and we're gonna get Adele Skyfall after that. So enjoy.
1: Bond. James Bond.

Oh yeah, Hayley Kayoko there, Pretty Girl, Iko Smith, Cool Kids before that, Paris Carney, Riot, Alicia Cara, Wild Things. We're having a good old time here in the studio. Thanks for keeping it tuned to Community Radio. It is that time to give you some announcements and entertainment. Vinatoc needs volunteers for this fall's festival, taking place September 13th through 19th in Crested Butte. Vinatoc will hold an all-cast meeting Tuesday, September 8th at Rainbow Park, starting at 5:30 p.m. This meeting is for ages 21 and older, interested in holding a cast role with Vinatoc. This mandatory meeting is for folks interested in holding a cast role for Vinatoc. Roles include fire bearers and torch bearers, mummers, musicians, and mood makers. This meeting will run late, and it's suggested you bring warm clothes, food, and beverages. 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Ah, Vinatoc is nigh. 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We'll see you at the rink. Sounds like a great start to a weekend. Well, it's Saturday, and then that Sunday, of course, Harvest Mother starting it off for Vinatoc. So that'll be a fun weekend. Hopefully see you out there. I don't know if I'm going to put myself on wheels, but I am grateful for the dance area for those not rolling around. But entertainment for this week, Wednesday, August 26th, karaoke at the Whammy Bar in the city of Gunnison, and open mic night at the Eldo in the town of Crested Butte. KBUT is proud to serve the entire Gunnison Valley with our entertainment calendar. You can find more information and submit events at GunnisonValleyCalendar.com. 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All right, I got about 25 more minutes with you until West Elk Word coming on at 4 o'clock, followed up by RimCore Roundup, and then NPR's All Things Considered, 5 to 7, and then Bobby Digital coming in from 7 to 9, and then Fresh Tracks with Grant Huning finishing off the in-studio DJing. But, I'm going to start off this set with one from Plain White Tees, because, I don't know, this song just always pops in my head on random occasions. I don't know if you get that also with certain songs, but this one is definitely mine. So, without further ado, here is Hey There, Delilah.

Oh, yeah. Dig that one. And I just have to follow it up with this dashboard confessional. Because, man, remember making out in back seats of cars?

0: went, like.
1: Yep, that's how Any Chance Shadow Dance went this beautiful Monday, August 24th, 2026. I'm Jess L. That was Any Chance Shadow Dance on Community Radio for the Gunnison Valley and beyond. Because you're either tuned in at 90.3 KBUT Crestview, 88.7 KGNI Gunnison, or worldwide at KBUT.org. So fun just dancing around with music. I mean, starting off with Rufus Du Sol, getting some James Bond themes in there, and then with some Incubus. Really appreciate y'all listening. Thanks for calling, saying hey, and liking what you hear. Gonna try and keep it going, because as far as I know, I'll be here next week. And yeah, I look forward to a beautiful summertime. Still here in the valley. First day back to school for a lot of the kiddos. And yeah, grateful to be part of this beautiful community. So thanks for keeping it here and also making it happen. Until next time, and always, much love.

0: Welcome to the West Elk Word. I'm Tony Todd, here today with Mary Beth Kelly and Tana Field, representing Oxford House, a nonprofit dedicated to providing sober living spaces for folks recovering from addiction. Mary Beth and Tana, welcome.
1: Thank you.
2: Thank you.
0: Tana, let's start with you and an introduction to you and what you do for Oxford House here on the Western Slope mostly, right?
2: Yeah, here on the Western Slope. So my name is Tana Field. I'm an outreach worker for the Western Slope of Colorado for Oxford House, Inc. And my main job is to go out into the community and find landlords like Mary Beth who are willing to partner with us and open sober living homes for people who are recovering from substance use or alcohol use disorder.
0: Excellent. And can you tell us a little bit about how you do that? How do you find each other?
2: So it takes a lot of legwork, and it's just being out in the community and partnering with people. Sometimes it's cold calling. Sometimes we have potential landlords who hear about us and, you know, they'll reach out to us and want to work with us. And just being part of the recovery community the whole community at large. So sometimes it's easy, sometimes it's difficult. And occasionally we'll just go out and be driving around and see a house for rent that we think might work. And we'll give them a call and tell them who we're about. And we've built many partnerships that way.
0: Wow. Well, Mary Beth, you've been the driving force locally for two sober houses in the Gunnison Valley, both in Gunnison, right?
1: Yes, that's correct.
0: And how did you find out about Oxford House? What's your connection there?
1: Well, I've been working with GRASP, local consortium in the Gunnison Valley that's driven by the county health department.
0: What is GRASP?
1: It doesn't stand for anything.
0: Oh, it doesn't?
1: No, but the concept is, you know, working together to address substance use and recovery and treatment options. And so I've been doing that for a while. And I was aware we didn't have any sober living options in the Valley. And I felt like that was really important. I partnered up with a couple of people from my church who felt that was important. We formed a nonprofit called Gunnison Sanctuary Housing. So it's not just me. It's a team of people. But we needed to find a partner that would, if we raised the money and bought the homes and could put enough money into them to make the lease affordable. It was, I think, Carrie Comerford from the county who first mentioned Oxford House to me, because I had trouble finding any commercial entity that does sober living homes for profit that was interested in coming to such a remote area. So they mentioned Oxford House, and as we might talk about a little bit, I was very skeptical at first. How does this work with a self-managed house? And I read a lot about Oxford House before I ever contacted them. I saw the success they were having. I saw how proactive they were in, you know, government law at the national level and at the local level in making this opportunity available broadly. So I reached out and talked to them, and they were interested in helping us here in Gunnison County. And, you know, a couple of years later, Tana and I meet. And, it's been great to have a partner that does this for a living to partner with us, who are willing to own the houses and make them comfortable and affordable and safe for people who are in recovery.
0: Tana, tell us how this worked. You said you were a little bit skeptical, Mary Beth, at first, and I think a lot of people are, of the whole idea of a peer-run, self-sustaining, substance-free house. It's really the residents who run their own environment in that living situation, right? How does that work?
2: So it is the residents of the house. So we have a president, we have a secretary, a comptroller, a housing services representative, and a chore coordinator, and they're elected officials in the house. And so typically how that works is they have a weekly business meeting, and they hold each other accountable. So it's the accountability piece that really makes Oxford House so different than any other. So it's the accountability piece that makes Oxford House unique and work. And we feel that, I'll just say, I'm a recovering addict myself. So I also went through Oxford House, and typically most addicts have a dislike for authority. And we don't like other people telling us what to do. And we found that our model works best because the group tells you what to do. We're all the same people at the same level working towards the same goal, which is to maintain, you know, sobriety or clean time, depending.

0: side for themselves, and some of which are pretty inviolable, right?
1: Yeah, so Oxford House gives a charter to Oxford House Inc. gives the charter to the House, and there's three basic rules of any Oxford House, and that's one, they must be democratically ran. So everything is voted on. Not one person has a voice above another person. Everybody is equal in the House. And the second thing that they must do is be financially self-supporting. That means they must get a job, and they must pay their own bills. We don't manage, so we don't take any of their money. All the money that a house brings into the house stays in that house. They pay their own bills to their own landlord, to their own electric company, gas company, etc. They're responsible for taking care of that. And the third thing that they must do is immediately dismiss anybody who's returned to use.
2: And that's always a group decision when that happens.
1: Yes,
2: right?
1: That's a vote. It is definitely democratically ran.
2: Mary Beth, can you give us a story that might illustrate how these sober houses work and help individuals in our community?
0: Sure. One of the local success stories that I'm super proud of is a young man who was in our men's house relatively early in the first 6 months it was open. He was there, I can't remember, 6 or 8 months. He was an alcoholic. His wife also was an alcoholic. They were split at the time he moved in. And he became a licensed master plumber while he was at the house. And he regained custody of his teenage son. And so now he's moved on, but we stay and I see him at least once a week. And, you know, he just is, he attributes his ability to be where he is in life today to the time he spent there at the house in Gunnison.
2: That is a great story.
0: Yeah. And I have several, but that's just one.
2: That's really reclaiming your life right
0: it
2: there.
0: It is. It is. I'm super proud of him.
2: That's great. Tana, do you have any stories?
1: We have quite a few success stories that come out of there. I can speak for myself. I'm a success story that came out of Oxford House. I struggled with substance use disorder for probably 30 plus years of my life. I was an alcoholic. I used methamphetamines, any substance pretty much out there I used. And I was clean for about 2 months before I found my first Oxford House and moved in there. And for me, it's the accountability of and the support that you get in the house from the other people recovering and doing the same exact things that you're trying to accomplish. It's, you know, it's basically a leadership. You come in there, all these people gather around you to support you, and they show you how to do it by doing it themselves. And about 9 months after being clean, Oxford House offered me a job, and all employees of Oxford House, which I think is extremely unique, have went through a house. Nobody that works for Oxford House hasn't had an issue with substance use disorder or alcoholism. And I think that that's one thing that makes our company so unique is that we've been there. We've done it. We know. We understand what the unique, stumbling stones are in order to help each other up above those.
2: I can imagine that if you're in that situation and you get to maybe a low point where you just feel like you can't do it. You know, I can't do it. I can't do this. And then you see one of your housemates actually doing it. And they encourage you and they show you. Maybe they've been in there a month longer or 2 months longer than you. And you can really understand where each other are in the process.
1: Yeah.
2: And because you've been there yourself, I think that makes a huge difference versus just talking to counselors, which I'm sure is useful too, but not in the same way.
1: Mm-hmm. Yeah, it's definitely useful to, you know, talk to a counselor and things like that. But there's a saying that we have, you know, one addict helping another is without parallel. And the reason that being is because we uniquely know the position that they're coming from. I can see the struggle in somebody else, and they can also look at me and see the success and know that I also suffer the same struggles that they do on a day-to-day basis. You know, somebody that is trying to overcome overcome an addiction is a lifelong process. And, you know, the unique situation that Oxford House teaches us is

0: how to operate in a real life situation with real life problems. You know, we have to pay our bills, we have to buy our food, we have to do all the things, but in an environment that allows you support and shows you and gives you support. We don't just have houses, we also have chapters, which are a group of houses that get together every month and have a monthly meeting. And then we also have the State Association, which is a group of all the chapters in the whole state of Colorado that gathers every other month. And, you know, when one house is struggling or needs support, they can reach out to the chapter or to other houses. And it benefits everybody. Being of service benefits the person being of service, and the person receiving that service benefits, and then they can pay it forward as well. So, you know, there, it's not just the people in the house that struggles, you know, it's not just their, that's not just their struggles. It's all of our struggles, and we're there to help each other out. And, we do it with grace and love. But we also do it with accountability. You know, you have to do these certain things in order to stay here. You have to pay your own way. You know, you have to come to the weekly meeting. You have to attend recovery meetings. You have to have a job. You have to pay your own bills, and you have to remain sober.
1: Those are important things, because oftentimes when you're in the midst of your addiction, you just let all that stuff go, right?
2: For sure.
1: You just don't take any responsibility for anything. And the stress and the pressure is what's maybe driving you toward that addiction. Mm-hmm. So this is teaching you to manage all of that without the substances.
0: Yes.
1: Which is the whole idea, right?
0: Yeah, yeah. That's exactly what we hope to accomplish.

If you are just joining us here today on the West Elk Word, I'm Tony Todd, here with Tana Field and Mary Beth Kelly, here to tell us about Oxford House, a nonprofit dedicated to providing sober living spaces for folks recovering from addiction.

0: You actually travel a lot. You were telling me before we came on the mic that you do a lot of traveling. We know about our sober living spaces here in the Gunnison Valley, but they're all over the Western Slope, aren't they?
1: So we have houses in Craig. We have houses in Grand Junction, Gunnison, Montrose. We're looking to expand south towards Durango, Alamosa, and Cortez. Yeah. But we have over 4,000 homes nationwide with over 40,000 beds for people who are wanting to recover. We've been around since 1975. We have independent studies like the DePaul University that have come and studied us because we are unique. We have a very high success rate for people who stay in our houses for a year or longer. I do believe it's somewhere between 77 and 83% success rate for people to stay, have long-term comfortable sobriety if you go through our homes and, you know, and you do the things that are asked of you. I have a famous saying, if you can do it in an Oxford house, you can do it anywhere, you know, because it does teach you how to be self-supporting and self-reliant. And it also teaches you when you need to reach out for help, that you have that you can do that without feeling self-conscious about that, or, you know, or so a lot of addicts have trouble asking for help, and that can be a detriment to our health, to our sobriety. It can definitely be a detriment to our sobriety. So it also teaches us to ask for help when we need it.
0: I think that's that whole rugged individualism that we so espouse here in the American West contributes to that quite a bit. You know, you should be able to pull yourself up by your own bootstraps kind of mentality that we're taught from the time we're children. And so it's nice to be able to break that, because the reality is that nobody makes it through this life alone. You know, you need help at every turn. And that's kind of how we are as humans. So it's no different for addicts. In fact, it's the only difference is that you might need a little more help, and that's okay.
1: Yeah, it is okay.
0: Well, tell us a little bit about the documentary that's coming up. It's going to be showing in Crested Butte. August 26th, I believe, is the
2: Correct.
0: First showing.
2: Mm-hmm.
0: Yeah, tell us about that, Mary Beth.
2: Well, I'm just super excited that Oxford House is letting us show this film here. It's had screenings in Grand Junction and Denver, but, you know, for them to let us do it in this small of a community, I think is really special. And so, yeah, we're planning two showings. One, the first one here at the Majestic, which is also near and dear to my heart. On Wednesday, August 26th, the film will be shown at 6:30, and then we'll have a panel discussion so people in the audience can ask questions, or I'll be available, but it'll really be Kyle Tibbett from GRASP, the leader of the GRASP Consortium, will moderate, I'll say it that way, the panel discussion. He'll, you know, ask for questions and dole them out to the panel, but the panel will be made up of alumni and residents from here in Gunnison, and Tana will be there as well with us. Oh, I'm sorry. In Gunnison, we will show it a second time on International Overdose Awareness Day, which is actually August 31st. And so that will be at the Western Theater, same time, 6:30. That's a Monday night. And again, we'll have a panel discussion afterwards. One thing I'd like to add here is I really, really would like to see the community come out for these films, whether you have questions about how this works or how this works here, or you just want to show your support and appreciation for Oxford House coming into, you know, a rural, isolated, comparatively community and helping us provide this. I'd really like to see everybody come to one of these showings.
0: I think this is a really huge contributor to our community, because I think it's pretty well known and established that we've long had substance abuse issues mm-hmm. in our community. These kinds of communities tend to have them, these isolated mountain towns. There's a culture that develops around the use of substances. It's very difficult to break out of that if you happen mm-hmm. to be in that environment. And to have the support that this provides to some people who are trying very desperately to get out of that, but to still also have the camaraderie of the people in the house. Rather, you don't have to do it by yourself. You can. It's tough when you're surrounded by it in your community. Yeah. You hear that even in big cities too. People they go to rehab or they go to prison, and then they go back to their old neighborhood, mm-hmm. and they just fall right back into the same thing. And this is the same thing. People can do that here too. They maybe go to AA meetings, or they go to rehab, and then they come back to the same set of people who were part of their problem, as opposed to going to a supportive household. This is, I think, a huge contribution to a town like ours. I do have one other question. Is there a limit for how long someone can stay in a house?
1: Absolutely not. That's one of the unique things about us, is that everybody recovers at their own pace. There is no box or, you know, time frame of when you should be better, or, you know, when you should have your stuff all together. And we feel that everybody has a right to recover at their own pace. And so we have no time limits on the time amount, the length of time they can stay. They some people stay 6 months. Some people stay, I have residents who have been there 3 years, and then I've heard from other states that, you know, there's been people 15 years that still live in an Oxford house. The brotherhood and sisterhood that you get in an Oxford house is, you know, is without parallel. Like, it, there's nothing like it. And you, once you've made those lifelong friends and that built that lifelong community, you can do anything, and, you know, you can accomplish anything, and they're there to support you through the good times and through the bad times.
0: That's kind of awesome in a way. You
2: very awesome.
0: Create your own family in a sense.
1: We are considered single family dwellings. You know, we are a family unit. We are houses that build lifelong connections, and you know, we build lifelong partnerships with people in the community. We also give back to the community that once a lot of us took from. So I feel it's been a privilege and an honor to not only live in an Oxford house, but to work for Oxford House as well. What was so freely given to me, I get to give that back. And it's very important for me to give back, because, you know, for a long time I was very selfish and very self-centered, and to be able to provide housing for the addict and alcoholic who wants to stop and stay stopped is has been a privilege.
0: Very good. Well said. Well, Mary Beth Kelly and Tana Field, thank you so much for joining me today on the West Elk Word.
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0: Welcome to the Regional Roundup, a production of Rocky Mountain Community Radio, a coalition of public and community radio stations in Colorado, Wyoming, Utah and New Mexico, including this one. I'm Maeve Conran, the coalition's managing editor, and coming up on today's show, we head to Rocky Mountain National Park and we'll hear about some special residents who live in the alpine tundra.
1: It's so hard for me to spot ptarmigan, and here's one walking along just like a little chicken or grouse, no more than 20 feet off the trail.
0: Then efforts to restore beaver habitat in the park.
2: It regrows the willows, and this time around the willows don't get to be just munched away by the elk and moose, and so the beaver have a chance to come back and fix what was broken.
0: After that, we'll hear about some new volunteer EMT graduates in Western Colorado. They're helping to sustain emergency medical care in a remote mountain town.
3: I guess I'll say I've seen a lot and I found out I could handle it.
0: Then we head to Wyoming and we'll hear about one person's efforts to push back against changes to signage in national parks.
4: If there was a sign censored at your park, the way that you could talk about it, and it was to say, I don't know about that.
0: And we round out the show in Utah. And we'll hear how community members are working to tackle billboard blight in the state.
5: The more people that are driving, the more miles we drive, the more billboards, the more eyes are on billboards, which gives them an ability to advertise.
0: From Rocky Mountain Community Radio, it's the Regional Roundup.

0: People flock to Rocky Mountain National Park in the summer for the chance to see wildlife like elk, deer and moose. But if you continue up to the highest elevations in the park, in the alpine tundra, the landscape changes and so does the wildlife. KGNU's Shelley Schlender brings us this audio postcard.
1: It's August. What's happening in the natural world? Here are Boulder naturalists Ruth Carol Cushman and Pete Ruprecht.
2: We're on Trail Ridge Road in Rocky Mountain National Park, and this is one of the best and easiest places to get out and see the tundra. If you hear us puffing and panting a lot as we're talking, it's because the air is thin and cold up here, and we're not used to the altitude.
3: Around 12,000 feet up here, it's a tundra bird called an American pipit. It's bouncing above our heads as it flies, this little streaky brown bird saying, pipit, pipit, pipit, and then dropping down to try and find another little insect hidden down in the moss. Now we've got a raven coming over our head.
2: Sure they are having a lot of fun up there.
3: If somebody can find me a ptarmigan, I'll buy you lunch. It's one of my favorite birds, and I just have the most impossible time spotting them.
2: We've seen them on trails that are not as highly used as this, but there are a lot of people up here on Trail Ridge and on the trails right off it, so my thoughts are we're not going to see a ptarmigan here. The Tundra Community Trail is very nice because it has a lot of informative signs all along the way. And here we're at one that has a picture of a white-tailed ptarmigan that Peter was talking about. It's a grass-like bird that is so well camouflaged, you can almost step on it before you see it. And there's also a picture of a pika.
3: The pikas are a real favorite. Yeah. It's a little animal kind of like a tiny rabbit with short ears. So there's a pika off. There it is. Yep.
2: One of them just popped up.
3: In and out of the little rocky crevices. They hide down in there. Their homes are down in there. There is nothing cuter than an American pika.
2: It's grooming itself right now.
3: Listen for that wheezy whistle when they pop up on top of a rock and call out to their family members. It's a sharp call, but it is a little bit wheezy, a little bit airy. So we've made it up to an overlook on the trail here. We can see south to Long's Peak. It's a good breeze up here this morning. It's probably 20 miles an hour.
2: Oh, look, there's a marmot coming up.
3: So this is a really big ground squirrel that looks like a small bear.
4: Oh my gosh, so cute.
2: There are a bunch of kids here, and they're all excited because a marmot has come so close you could almost pet it. And obviously it's been fed, which is verboten up here.
3: They're supposed to be eating tundra grasses and plants, but I think this one is angling for a potato chip or something. But I'm glad to see that nobody's feeding him, because that's really not good for them.
2: The rocks up here are also beautiful. There's a lot of mica. I'm looking at one that's catching the sun. It looks like it's embedded with diamonds.
3: It's so hard for me to spot ptarmigan, and here's one walking along just like a little chicken or grouse, no more than 20 feet off the trail.
2: After I said we wouldn't see any, this is such a thrill.
3: It looks like a rock on two legs. And here are the little ones.
2: A whole family of them.
3: It looks like a hen. She's about the size of a small chicken. And then five youngsters the size of a quail.
2: Oh, and when they run, they are so cute.
3: Here comes the little one with its little feet. The little ones are making just little peeping sounds, peeping and cheeping back and forth to each other. And here's one picking the seeds off the seed head of an alpine bistort plant. It's a long stem that has kind of a little truffula tree frond on the top of it, and it is reaching up and just grabbing all the seeds right out of there. I can't tell you how delighted I am. It's just like one of the happiest days of my life. Don't tell my wife that. That was the day we got married. That was the happiest day, but this is up there.
2: All the people on the trail are also so thrilled by all the things we're seeing. They're exclaiming about the ptarmigan, and they were thrilled about the marmot. It's nice to see people out really, really appreciating nature.
1: Ruth Carol Cushman and Pete Ruprecht are friends and Boulder naturalists for KGNU, I'm Shelley Schlender.
0: Now we'll hear about a different ecosystem in the Rocky Mountain National Park. Efforts are underway to restore beaver habitat in the Rockies. Beavers have a big impact on water ecosystems across the region. By building dams, they can slow rivers and create wetlands and provide habitat for wildlife. Beavers also help fireproof landscapes. KFFR's Ryan Wilson spoke with Abby Loberg, who's with the Upper Colorado Watershed Environment Team, about their work in beaver habitat restoration in Rocky Mountain National Park.
5: Tell me about specifically the Kawanichi Valley over there in Rocky Mountain National Park and how beavers were integral to that ecosystem. And when they were gone, what happened to that ecosystem?
6: We have found over the course of the last century plus or so, it seems that when humans try to change rivers to benefit humans, we tend to harm the natural environment. But when beavers change rivers to benefit beavers, they tend to improve the natural environment. But they noticed that especially in the past 20 years or so, where we had a drying climate, where we've had more and more of the, you know, grazing herbivores like elk and moose in Rocky Mountain National Park in that low valley there, not particularly anxious to leave and roam around, whereas they would normally do. But in the national park, they know they can't get shot. And so they don't like move along and go to the national forest where they might become targets for hunters. And so what they did is they overbrowsed and overgrazed the willow, which are the beaver food in the Kawanichi Valley. And we had lower river flows and we had higher temperatures. And basically the beaver's habitat went away for them. It wasn't really even so much a human-caused thing, which is unusual. But because of that, the rest of the, you know, now the river has become incised. It's become channelized. It doesn't have its natural seasonal flooding stages. It doesn't have its natural wetlands like it used to. And so the Kawanichi Valley group, which includes many, many different entities, has said, you know what, let's try some things. And so they built 12-foot-tall fences around acres and acres along these streams and river bottoms. And then they started to build some mimicking structures to seem like beaver dams. And they thought, well, it took 20 years to really collapse this system. Will it take 5 or 10 to rejuvenate it, to restore it? And what they found is it's taking one or two, and it's lovely. It's amazing to see that the river wants to again flow the way it has always flowed, which was up and over its banks. You know, then that stores in groundwater and it recharges the groundwater. It filters the water. It brings back the bugs. It regrows the willows. And this time around, the willows don't get to be just munched away by the elk and moose. And so the beaver have a chance to come back and fix what was broken.
5: And in some instances, these beaver areas also act as fire breaks. How does that work?
6: It's amazing to see all over the West, in California and Utah and Oregon and Washington and Colorado, when there is a healthy beaver riparian system and wetland. As you can imagine, you know, a wetland is a soggy, wet sponge. And when a fire tries to flow over it or past it, if you see a fire like East Troublesome back in 2020, it blew through that dry, you know, non-vegetated Kawanichi Valley. And if you look at the pictures of the Kawanichi Valley from 2004, that should have been a very lush wetland with actual water, being a fire break there that could have benefited and really slowed. Now that was a huge fire. It was a very fast fire with a lot of wind. But there are photos from many of these devastating Western wildfires where the beaver wetland completely unscathed. It is there. It is green, and on all sides of it, it is this brown, parched, torched burn scar, and the beaver wetland makes it.
5: And we're even seeing in this drought condition that we're in this summer, fields that would normally be green right now turn brown at this time of year. And I'm kind of shocked at how brown they are. But you think part of that is also the loss of beaver habitat.
6: In some places, yes. In some places, these, you know, these local pastures and everywhere in the West have been, most of our ranchers here don't want to necessarily keep the beaver on their places. Sometimes they do. And sometimes they have, you know, figured out a way to, you know, you've got your space, I've got mine, kind of areas. But, you know, a lot of the same type of topography that, that beaver like is the same kind of topography that, that ranch lands like to be on. So what we see, even in an irrigated meadow, sometimes the irrigated meadows can help to slow a fire. But again, it's a single height. It's a single species of plant. And a beaver meadow is just, it's just a longer, you know, water storage system.
0: KFFR's Ryan Wilson was speaking with Abby Loberg, who's with the Upper Colorado Watershed Environment Team. 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I'm Maeve Conran.

0: In the tiny mountain town of Lake City on Colorado's western slope, emergency medical care relies heavily on local volunteers. So when three residents recently completed a basic EMT course and passed the national boards, it's a cause for celebration in the community. KVNF's Laura Pomisano introduces us now to two of the new volunteer EMTs.
1: 18-year-old Rowan McNeese just finished a basic EMT course, and she graduated high school at the end of May.
2: It was definitely hard at first to learn how to balance my high school and then also the workload for my EMT class, because that was a lot. But as it moved forward, I kind of got the hang of it, and it got a little easier.
1: The EMT course lasted 16 weeks. McNeese got the highest scores in her Lake City cohort. That was surprising for her because in high school, she didn't feel motivated to apply herself beyond what was required.
2: I just knew that I was not going to fail out of the EMT class. And then once I was in it, I found it exciting and fun, and I wanted to keep learning and I wanted to do better. And I don't know if I've ever really felt that in school before. So this was just a really cool experience where I wanted to do it instead of just having to do it.
1: After McNeese finished the course, she passed the national boards. She is now a certified EMT. She did all of that the same month she graduated high school. This summer, McNeese is working at a local bakery and going on calls with Hinsdale County Emergency Medical Services, a small, mostly volunteer organization. In the fall, she's set to start as a freshman at Western Colorado University in Gunnison, but still plans to volunteer as an EMT in Lake City when she's home. McNeese wants to further her education in healthcare at Western.
2: They have a nursing program, so I guess I'm basically doing the pre-nursing classes, but I don't know if I'll go into nursing or if I'm just doing those classes to go to, I don't know, maybe paramedic or something else like that.
3: Hey, Laura, I got to run. We just got paged that there is a medical call.
1: That's Lori Stewart. She's at the other end of the age spectrum than McNeese. Stewart is 73 years old and retired from a career in the pharmaceutical industry.
3: I tell you, it was fun being the grandma to the other people in the class. We had a pretty good time with that, and it does show that age is just a number.
1: She started volunteering with Hinsdale County EMS in 2023 as an ambulance driver.
3: Well, number one, I love to drive. I do all the driving in my family, and seriously, all of it. And it was rewarding. I love doing the runs.
1: She's made numerous trips from Lake City to Gunnison to transport patients to the only nearby hospital. The drive is 55 miles one way.
3: It was interesting to find out that as a driver, you're not just a driver. We have to know how to get the stretchers out. We have to know some of where the equipment is to be able to pull off the ambulance. We need to know how to communicate with dispatch.
1: Stewart says her 3 years as an ambulance driver helped her prepare to become an EMT.
3: I guess I'll say I've seen a lot, and I found out I could handle it.
4: What you see over here to the left is Med-93. That's our quick response vehicle, crew support.
1: Dan Humphreys is a captain with Hinsdale County EMS. He helped train the recent EMT class. Humphreys says he tried to impart this advice to them.
4: The main thing for me has always just been thinking on your feet, trying to make the best decision you can in the moment, listening to your teammates, and trying to sort of have open dialogue and open conversation about how do we approach things as a team.
1: The new EMTs are in a clearing process. For now, when they go on calls, it will be under the supervision of another experienced EMT or paramedic. Hinsdale County EMS is happy to welcome them to the agency. However, it's still in need of more volunteer providers and ambulance drivers. Reporting from Lake City, I'm Laura Palmisano.
0: And now to Wyoming. A former park ranger is on tour this summer, speaking out about what she believes is a federal effort to censor exhibits at national parks. Earlier this summer, she visited Grand Teton, where she made a plea against the removal of a sign. KHOL's Jenna McMurtry reports.
5: See, look. The words are still visible.
6: Oh, yeah.
5: The ghost of the sign is there.
6: Yeah.
5: So I'm just saying, yeah.
7: Melissa Daly hands out printout replicas of a removed sign to guests at Grand Teton's Visitor Center.
5: Yeah. They don't want you to see the sign. I will show you the sign.
6: Thank you.
7: Her tote bag is full to the brim with hundreds of copies.
5: Hey, guys.
6: This is a sign that was removed from this visitor center.
7: She stands next to an exhibit on the park's early founders. Gustavus Cheney Doan is one of them. Up until this winter, a sign added context to his time in the region. It told visitors that he joined the U.S. Army in a massacre of the Blackfeet tribe.
8: Doan wrote fondly about this attack and bragged about it for the rest of his life.
7: That sign is now gone, and Dali thinks the public should know why. The 49-year-old wears a bright blue t-shirt with the words America 433. It's an activist group she co-founded that advocates for off-duty and retired federal workers. Her 13-year-old nephew wears a matching shirt.
9: Public speaking's hard.
8: Public speaking's hard, but you'll get good at it.
7: He's here to swear in what they call Junior Resistance Rangers, a spoof on the park's Young Rangers program. In April, Dali hung up her uniform at her park ranger job in upstate New York. It was in protest to a federal policy from 2025 that ordered parks to remove signs that painted the country in a negative light. KHOL obtained an internal memo that shows rangers were told to stick to talking points. Staff are directed to, quote, answer truthfully, either not acknowledge the sign or cite the federal order as reasons for the change. Dali thinks those options could be contradictory.
8: I felt like I wasn't able to be honest with visitors anymore. If there was a sign censored at your park, the way that you could talk about it, and it was to say, I don't know about that.
7: In an email, the Interior Department told KHOL that, quote, some materials may ultimately be updated to provide additional context, some may remain unchanged, and others may be replaced through the normal interpretive planning process. But Dali's made national headlines for going on tour this summer to speak out about what she believes is beyond the park's status quo.
8: Why did this one sign about Indigenous history get censored at Grand Teton and nothing else? Why did no signs get even submitted at Yellowstone? And why did so many climate signs get submitted at Glacier?
7: Rob Wall says government committees oversee the signs.
10: That's the appropriate forum to have that debate.
7: He was the Assistant Secretary of the U.S. Department of the Interior under the first Trump administration. He doesn't see eye to eye with Dali.
10: As far as I know, with all the signs in both Yellowstone and Grand Teton National Park, this is the only sign that was taken down. So it's not a widespread epidemic of censorship.
7: National park exhibits go through several layers of oversight, so the wave of removal strikes Dali as sudden and arbitrary. But Wall says he trusts park leadership.
10: I know Chip Jenkins and his team would have been very deliberate and process-oriented about whatever they did.
7: Grand Teton isn't alone in losing a sign. A climate science exhibit was removed from Glacier. An exhibit at George Washington's Philadelphia home that mentioned the slaves he owned is also now gone. An online activist database estimates hundreds of signs have been flagged or removed since last year's federal order. Wall says signs might be removed if they're no longer deemed accurate or relevant. The sign on Doan was added in recent years.
10: Somebody made a political decision to add that sentence about Gustavus Doan to the sign in the first place.
7: But Tom Rogers, an enrolled member of the Blackfeet, says the sign helps the country not shy away from its past. His advocacy helped rename Mount Doan and Yellowstone in 2022.
11: You manipulate language to suit your political aims, to make America feel good.
7: Rogers' Blackfeet name is one who rides his horse east. He lobbies Congress on behalf of tribes.
11: Well, America, sometimes you shouldn't feel good because your ancestors did horrific things. Horrific things.
7: Back at the visitor center, most people seem to take Dali's mission well. Some thank her, like Michigander Amy Simon. She debates history erasures in her college classroom, where she teaches about Nazi Germany.
12: Definitely think that we miss out when we don't consider the complicated pasts that we have as a country, because we can be complicated and great all at the same time. We have to hold all of the things together.
7: Dali fears that's what's slipping away.
13: I'm living what I'm asking people to do. So I'm visiting parks this summer and spending my time activating my friends and family and trying to get people to care.
7: She knows she has an uphill battle. Recent court rulings to reinstall the signs didn't hold. But her so-called pilgrimage continues, with next stops slated for Yellowstone and Glacier. For KHOL, I'm Jenna McMurtry.
14: And now, for a different type of signage. Billboards are a familiar sight along highways across the American West, but in some communities, they've sparked a debate over visual and light pollution and concerns that they can block views of the mountains and change the character of scenic communities. KRCL's Laura Jones spoke with Ralph Becker and Kate Kopiski of Scenic Utah about the nonprofit's efforts to reduce billboard blight.
15: Utah has an interesting code that really does seem to favor the billboards. In fact, if you want to move a billboard anytime for any reason that is not what they want to do, you got to pay a lot. You got to pay the loss of the lease. You got to pay to find a higher traffic location, all sorts of things. And Utah, how does it stand compared to other states around us, Ralph?
16: So we've done a lot of research trying to understand why are Utah billboard laws so not just permissive, but protect and enhance the ability of billboards to be continuously along our roadways. And what we have found is that Utah, compared to other states around us and other states in the nation, has the most not only permissive, but legislation that subsidizes the billboard industry and overrides local interests that are trying to control where billboards go or whether or not they even have new billboards in their in their community. So because of the strength of the billboard lobby here and the amount of money they give through campaign contributions, they seem to their tradition has been to get whatever they want. When a local government tries to control a billboard, they go to the legislature and override that local government.
15: So, Kate, there's some history about beautifying our roadways, you know. So Lady Bird Johnson, huge impact on this, which led to a federal act.
17: Yeah, 1965, Highway Beautification Act. So when the interstate freeways started going in across America and Lady Bird and LBJ were driving between Texas and D.C., and the interstates were all going in, they started seeing junkyards and billboards popping up all across this, and it drove Lady Bird nuts. And so that led to a White House conference on a summit on beautification, which then led what came out of that was the Highway Beautification Act. And that required states to effectively control outdoor advertising. And after that act passed, every state had to sign an agreement committing to complying with the act. And that includes Utah. There's a federal-state agreement signed in 1968. One of the things Scenic Utah did was compared that agreement that we made back in 1968 to the state code we have now. And there's all kinds of violations. They're just blowing off a lot of the federal act. So we've been working to try to hold the state accountable to the federal act, because when state and federal law conflicts, federal law prevails. So that's been one of our projects. We would do a ban on billboards. We love it. We know it would pass. It's really hard to get an initiative done, as you know. But the problem here is, even if you got a ban, the state laws, most cities and towns already ban new billboards.
15: Yeah.
17: The hard thing is getting the inventory down because of the way state laws are. And most cities and towns won't use public money to buy out a billboard because it's very expensive.
15: Yeah.
16: Billboards continue to be effective because what they're doing is we're using the public right-of-way. The more people that are driving, the more miles we drive, the more billboards, the more eyes are on billboards, which gives them an ability to advertise. The challenge is a combination of what I would call blight, visual blight. But it's also increasingly a public safety issue, because as we're getting into these digital billboards that are rotating every 8 seconds, it's like, well, you've watched something that's pretty simple on the screen, but then your eyes are then captured by the next ad.
15: Yeah, you're not watching the road.
16: And a lot of research that's been done nationally and internationally shows that these digital billboards are a true public safety hazard. So we've got the visual issue, but then we also have a safety issue associated with billboards.
14: Ralph Becker and Kate Kopiski of Scenic Utah were speaking with KRCL's Laura Jones on the show Radioactive. In Colorado, billboards are regulated by CDOT, which requires local zoning certification as part of the permitting process. And in Wyoming, billboards are regulated by YDOT, but local governments can have stricter billboard regulations than state law.

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Thanks to KGNU's Shelley Schlender, KFFR's Ryan Wilson, KVNF's Laura Pomisano, KHOL's Jenna McMurtry, and KRCL's Laura Jones for today's show. Our theme music is Take Me Somewhere by Joel Adam Russell. I'm Maeve Conran. Thanks for listening.

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0: world leaders to make a decision between peace and terror, America and Iran.
1: The Treasury Secretary announces a so-called economic D-Day against Iran.
2: We'll explain what that means this Monday, August 24th, on All Things Considered from NPR News.
1: I'm Elsa Chang.
2: And I'm Adrian Florido. A drug bust at Penn State University is focusing attention on college drug use.
1: But experts say the biggest risk to students is alcohol abuse.
3: I think one of the things we may need to focus on more than I would say than cocaine would be binge drinking.
2: Also, President Trump says the U.S. will import more beef to make it more affordable for Americans.
1: But cattle ranchers say the move is going to hurt the U.S. beef industry.
4: Well, I think I'm probably feeling just about the way every other cattleman in the nation is feeling right now. Again, a little betrayed.
2: First News.
5: Live from NPR News in Washington, I'm Ryland Barton. Treasury Secretary Scott Bessent says the U.S. is pressuring every country in the world to cut economic ties with Iran. It's part of a new round of pressure tactics the Trump administration's putting on Iran as the U.S. war stalls. NPR's Emily Fang has more.
6: The U.S. already has extensive sanctions on Iran itself. Bessent says this round of economic pressure tactics targets other countries that help Iran ship its oil exports out, move its money around, or host entities that assist Iran.
7: Any entity that facilitates money laundering on behalf of Iran will be removed from the U.S. dollar system. The clock just started ticking.
6: Bessent said the United Arab Emirates, which historically has been a major hub for Iranian money and trade, had cut trade ties with Iran earlier this month already under U.S. pressure, and that the U.S. is contacting officials in countries around the world to do the same. Emily Fang, NPR News, Washington.
5: The Department of Homeland Security conducted wide-reaching surveillance on Minnesotans during the ICE surge there earlier this year. NPR's Meg Anderson spoke with some of the people surveilled to see how they're feeling.
8: For months around the Twin Cities, undercover agents attended meetings at churches, libraries, and schools and gathered information on people who have not been accused of crimes. Last February at Prince of Peace Lutheran Church in Roseville, Minnesota, an undercover DHS agent attended a meeting of ICE protesters and compiled dossiers on the people there. Steve Sylvester is the pastor.
9: It feels like I'm living in 1950s Eastern Europe. It just feels completely out of place and inappropriate.
8: His church is far from the only place affected. Legal experts say these tactics by DHS raise serious privacy concerns. In a statement, DHS told NPR it does not comment on the existence or status of ongoing investigations. Meg Anderson, NPR News.
5: California's Democratic Attorney General abruptly canceled a meeting on Paramount Skydance's proposed merger with Warner Brothers Discovery. NPR's Mondelito Barco reports there was growing pressure to resolve the matter out of court.
10: Attorneys general from 12 states filed an antitrust lawsuit against the proposed $111 billion mega deal. California's AG Rob Bonta had planned to meet with Paramount CEO David Ellison and his team to discuss a possible settlement. But now Bonta has called off that meeting, saying Paramount leaked and misrepresented details of the talks. Bonta says he's open to meeting again as soon as Paramount stops playing games. Meanwhile, Ellison has come under attack for floating the idea of moving Paramount out of Los Angeles if the deal isn't reached by October 1st. That's when Paramount would have to begin paying Warner Brothers shareholders $7 billion a day. Bonta and others say that threat amounts to blackmail. Mandalit Del Barco, NPR News, Los Angeles.
5: U.S. stocks drifted to a mixed finish today. The S&P 500 slipped more than 0.25%. This is NPR. California Democratic Governor Gavin Newsom is asking state lawmakers to limit the amount utilities have to pay victims and attorneys if their equipment sparks a wildfire. He's pushing the plan in the final days of his last legislative session as governor. Property insurers and fire victims say utilities should continue to cover the cost of damages from blazes they spark, but the state's major utilities are urging lawmakers to pass Newsom's plan. The Federal Bureau of Land Management has been rounding up wild horses by helicopter in Colorado this month. As Colorado Public Radio's Stina Sieg reports, the agency's planning to remove hundreds from the public rangeland.
11: The BLM says there are too many wild horses, which damages the range and leads some horses to go hungry. Callie Scritchfield is a Rio Blanco County Commissioner who says she's witnessed the effects of overpopulation.
12: And we saw horses dying. And in this county, I don't want to see that again.
11: But horse advocate Heather Hellyer says the roundups are not needed. She says cows damage the range more and that wild horses have adapted to survive harsh conditions.
12: Wild horses are definitely the spirit of the Wild West, and they do have that fight in them.
11: The roundup continues until they gather about 1,000 horses. From PR News, I'm Stina Sieg.
5: The annual weigh-in of animals at the London Zoo took place today. Capybara siblings Kiwi and Gizmo tipped the scales at 99 and 111 pounds, respectively. A giant Magnolia land snail was a little over 3.5 ounces. This is NPR News from Washington.
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0: 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I'm Adrian Florido in Washington.
1: And I'm Elsa Chang in Culver City, California. U.S. Treasury Secretary Scott Bessent unveiled today what the Trump administration is calling an economic D-Day against Iran, almost 6 months after the conflict began. Dubbed Operation Economic Outcast, this includes measures to impose sanctions on any country or entity that deals with the Islamic regime in Tehran. And Bessent warned that that could include Chinese banks, which threatens to end a period of economic détente with Beijing.
2: It is now a time for world leaders to make a decision between prosperity and isolation, peace and terror, America and Iran.
1: All right. To talk about all of this, I'm joined now by NPR diplomatic correspondent Michelle Kellerman and NPR White House correspondent Deepa Shivram. Hello to both of you.
3: Hi there.
4: Hi, Elsa.
1: All right. Let's start with you, Michelle. What exactly are these new measures that Bessent laid out today?
4: Yeah. So he's warning banks and businesses that they're going to be cut off from the U.S. financial system if they continue to deal with Iranian oil and five new areas. Those are cryptocurrency, technology, gold, aviation, and shipping. Bessent is calling on countries to shutter all branches of the Iranian bank Meli. And he had some pretty tough words for countries that are allowing this kind of trade. He said the U.S. has mapped every node, every facilitator, and every network that Iran uses to evade sanctions. Those were his words. And countries can't be blind to that. But, you know, Elsa, unlike the surprise D-Day landing in France during World War II, on this D-Day, the U.S. is giving countries a heads up about the sanctions that they could face. Take a listen to how Bessent explained that.
2: We are giving everyone the opportunity to remedy bad behavior. Why would I want to blow up the global financial system?
4: And that was a real moment of honesty there about the risks of imposing sanctions on countries like China or other big trading partners of Iran.
1: Yeah, let's talk about that, Deepa, because Chinese President Xi Jinping is going to be coming to the U.S. in about a month, right? So does all of this risk reigniting tensions with China ahead of that meeting, you think?
5: Yeah, I mean, Trump considers himself to have a good personal relationship with Xi, and past meetings between Trump and Xi have ended mostly cordially, but on a global stage, there's a lot of economic pressure when Trump allows these tensions to build, and it puts the global economy in a pretty fragile position, like you guys remember last year's tariff war that was going on. And it's possible that tensions reignite, because in response to economic sanctions like these, China would likely retaliate. But keep in mind, Trump has a history of making big statements or threats, and then has a softened follow-through, sometimes backing away entirely. He's done that repeatedly over the course of this war with Iran, right? He said he was going to obliterate Iran. He said that he had a deal to end the war. He's put a lot of options on the table, and now the option is economic sanctions. We'll see how the administration follows through here, but I think even threatening these sanctions against China adds to that tension. You heard from Bessent himself that it really does threaten to have, you know, huge global impacts on the economy.
1: Well, Michelle, what's been Iran's response to this economic D-Day?
4: Well, the Iranians remain defiant, even though some Iranian leaders have admitted it's likely to inflict a lot more pain on the economy, which is suffering huge losses right now. Even before Bessent's news conference, Iran's new security chief, Mohsen Rezai, was warning that any country that, you know, helps the U.S. with these economic restrictions would be considered an enemy. And he warned that Iran would target their interests. He said that Iran would attack oil tankers trying to leave the Persian Gulf. Again, saying, quote, that not a single drop of oil will leave the region. So, you know, Iran seems to be ready to use this new leverage that it has over the Strait of Hormuz, and it will continue to fight back.
1: Well, then what does that mean for U.S. allies in the Gulf?
4: Not good news at all for Gulf allies. They've really borne the brunt of this war. They've been hit by Iranian drones and missiles. Their economies are suffering, and they're really looking for de-escalation. Bessent says that they now see that appeasing Iran hasn't worked because they've been targeted, despite appeasing Iran. Those were his words. Iran says it's targeting them because they house U.S. bases. So, you know, they're really in a predicament here. And to get ahead of these new sanctions, one country, the United Arab Emirates, last week announced that it would cut business ties with Iran. And that's a big deal since they have many.
1: Right. Well, Deepa, I'm interested in

0: timing of all this? Like, why are these measures being announced now, a whole half year into this war?
1: Well, yeah, half year, as in 6 months of a war that Trump said would last less than 6 weeks, right?
0: Yeah.
1: He hasn't been able to bring this conflict that the U.S. and Israel started with Iran to a close. There have been negotiations, but Trump has been saying now that he thinks Iran is not ready to strike a deal. And in the meantime, the conflict is ongoing. Prices are still high. And there's an election coming up that he has to be able to explain something here to voters about this war and why it's still going on.
0: Exactly. An election is coming up. So how much is President Trump actually talking about Iran on the campaign trail?
1: You know, he mentions it often, talking about how he really believes Iran can't have a nuclear weapon. I was just traveling with the president in South Carolina on Friday, and in this crowd in Myrtle Beach, he was telling supporters that as soon as the war with Iran is done, oil prices will come down. So he's acknowledging that there's some economic pain there, right? And there were big cheers from the crowd when he said that. So with just over 2 months until the midterm elections, he's really just got to provide some kind of progress report, some answers here, because this war, according to polling, is really unpopular among voters, even among some of Trump's own supporters. And Trump's approval ratings on the economy are also not doing well. And if, you know, back in March, when this war was close to the beginning, I was talking to Republican strategists who would say, you know, Trump still has time. He can turn this around. Now, though, he's running out of time, and adding these economic sanctions is a way of possibly showing his supporters that he's trying to move the needle here. I will point out, though, Trump himself hasn't spoken about these new sanctions. He just did an event at the White House this afternoon, didn't mention Iran at all, which is kind of rare, but he did mention in a post on social media earlier that the U.S. is, quote, winning against everyone, including Iran.
0: That is NPR's Deepa Shivaram and Michelle Kellerman. Thank you to both of you.
1: Thank you.
2: Thanks for having me.
3: The investigation into an alleged cocaine ring at Penn State University is still being conducted. 14 people linked to two different fraternities were arrested last week. The charges have grabbed national headlines, but experts say the most serious threat on college campuses nationwide isn't cocaine, it's alcohol. NPR addiction correspondent Ryan Mann joins us now. Hi, Ryan.
4: Hey there, Adrian.
3: Catch us up on what happened at Penn State. What do we know?
4: Well, Pennsylvania's state attorney general, Dave Sunday, said these individuals, many of them past students and fraternity leaders at Penn State, they created a pipeline of cocaine, allegedly trafficking kilos of the drug from Philadelphia and New York City to students at Penn State.
5: The evidence showed that cocaine was primarily packaged at the fraternity houses, and that packaging was done by fraternity brothers and oftentimes pledges.
4: At that press conference, the attorney general went on to describe how this network trafficked drugs directly to students. This was in 2023 and 2024. Penn State issued a statement saying, and I'm quoting here, Adrian, "We are horrified by these serious allegations against current and former students. University officials say they are cooperating with law enforcement."
3: Brian, this is a big scandal on this one college campus, but you have been looking into the larger story. How big a problem is cocaine at colleges and universities across the country?
4: Yeah, as attention-grabbing as this bust is, the data suggests this is not sort of a tip-of-the-iceberg situation. There's no evidence cocaine use is on the rise among college-age Americans or on campuses. In fact, the best available research shows the opposite. I spoke about this with Megan Patrick. She's at the University of Michigan, and she co-authors an annual report studying substance use.
6: There's been a decrease over the past 5 years in cocaine use among young adults in the U.S. The prevalence overall is about 5%.
4: So a small fraction of college students, of course, at a school like Penn State with tens of thousands of students, that means there are still likely to be hundreds of people buying and using cocaine at any given time, because dealers often mix cocaine now with fentanyl and other potent street drugs. Any amount of cocaine use is high risk. But as you mentioned, the data really does show that alcohol remains by far the biggest substance use danger for American college students.
3: But hasn't alcohol use among young people fallen in recent years?
4: Yeah, that's right. You know, drinking has fallen. A Gallup poll released last year showed alcohol use among Americans age 18 to 34 has been dropping steadily. And then after 2023, it dropped even faster. Even so, Gallup found about half of young adults do report drinking alcohol. Drinking on campuses is still a major concern. And I spoke about this with Carrie Powell at the Johns Hopkins Bloomberg School of Public Health.
2: I think one of the things we may need to focus on more than, I would say, than cocaine would be binge drinking. We find that those numbers seem to still be high.
4: And the numbers here are pretty alarming. The Centers for Disease Control and Prevention released data last year showing about 4,000 people in the U.S. under age 21 die every year from excessive alcohol consumption. Mm-hmm. The best data NPR could find suggests roughly 1,500 college students die every year from alcohol-related incidents.
3: Brian, what about marijuana use on college campuses?
4: Yeah, this is the other big one. College-age Americans are the demographic group most likely to use marijuana regularly. About 1 in 4 use it monthly. That's according to the National Survey on Drug Use released last month. But this is interesting, Adrian. That same survey found monthly marijuana use among young adults actually peaked in 2022, and it's been trending downward very slowly ever since. So all the experts I spoke with say the broad pattern here really suggests less drug use, less risk-taking. There's a lot of debate among researchers over why that's happening. But there is a really cool outcome of all this, a hopeful detail. The latest CDC data shows fatal overdoses among young adults in this college age group. Those overdoses are down roughly 50% from the peak in 2021.
3: Well, that is good news. NPR addiction correspondent Brian Mann. Thanks, Brian.
4: Thank you.

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5: And the question is whether the United States will pick a major fight with China over these Iran sanctions.
4: How is an economic D-Day supposed to work? On the next Morning Edition from NPR News.

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2: 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I'm Adrian Florido.
3: And I'm Elsa Chang. The Department of Homeland Security conducted far-reaching surveillance on people in Minnesota during the immigration enforcement surge there last winter, tapping into meetings at churches, restaurants, and public libraries. That's according to government documents recently made public. It's part of an ongoing conspiracy case against a group of ICE protesters. NPR criminal justice correspondent Meg Anderson reports.
4: On a recent Sunday at Prince of Peace Lutheran Church in Roseville, Minnesota, Pastor Steve Sylvester had an unusual announcement to make.
5: As many of you no doubt have heard or have read, Prince Peace is in the news for having been surveilled.
4: According to court documents, an undercover DHS agent attended a meeting of ICE protesters at this church in February. That agent allegedly captured the license plates of people there and then compiled dossiers, including their names, photos, addresses, and information about their families and jobs.
5: We don't know what that means yet at all.
4: After the service, as the lemonade and donut holes dwindled in the lobby, I asked the pastor how he's feeling.
5: It feels weird. It feels like I'm living in 1950s Eastern Europe. I don't know that it feels frightening or daunting. It just feels completely out of place and inappropriate.
4: For months, the court documents say, all around the Twin Cities, agents secretly made recordings at churches, libraries, schools, and parks. They infiltrated private group chats, demanded the financial records of labor unions, and gathered information on people who have not been accused of crimes.
6: Quite honestly, it was breathtaking.
4: Rachel Levinson-Waldman leads the Brennan Center's Liberty and National Security Program.
6: Just the scope of kind of what was being revealed in terms of how deeply it had gone, how many government resources were being devoted to this.
4: She says the government has broad authority to gather information on people under the Fourth Amendment, though it's still unclear whether this operation was legal. But she says the tactics described in the documents seem to break from decades-long norms and guidelines. In a court filing on Friday, the government argued it had legitimate reasons to surveil people who were at these meetings because it said some of them were conspiring to impede ICE officers. Cody Sanders is the pastor at University Baptist Church in Minneapolis, where the documents say an undercover agent wore a wire to a self-defense class in May.
7: I do imagine people will look over their shoulder a little more and wonder, you know, is there someone here who's trying to gather information, or when they see a strange car in the parking lot.
4: Sergio Manicero manages a local brewery, La Doña Cerveceria, where an undercover agent attended a meeting in January, according to the documents.
8: Nobody was at that meeting planning to do anything, like, illegal.
4: He says organizers there were planning an ICE protest. The meeting was open to anyone. Aaron Turr is with the Foundation for Individual Rights and Expression.
9: These reports raise the question of whether the government is investigating crimes or investigating political movements.
4: Some of the people surveilled were ultimately charged in the conspiracy case. But Turr says this type of surveillance also sweeps up people engaged in perfectly lawful activity. For instance, one government document shows a web of more than a dozen organizations the government says were working together to stop ICE, including labor unions like the AFL-CIO. Ter says that image communicates a troubling idea. Be careful who you associate with.
9: The consequences of that are that many Americans may be afraid to attend a protest, support an advocacy organization, because they don't want to become the target of a government investigation.
4: In a statement, DHS told NPR it does not comment on the existence or status of ongoing investigations. A hearing in the conspiracy case is set for this week. Meg Anderson, NPR News.
2: If you're looking for a place to grab a quick drink in Rwanda, you might find yourself sitting at a bar with a tall, cold glass of milk. That's right, milk bars are a popular part of daily life in the country, and the beverage itself carries cultural significance. NPR's Fatma Tanis reports from inside one of Rwanda's favorite hangouts.
10: We're in a busy, bustling area of Rwanda's capital, Kigali. It's midday, and customers at this milk bar are spilling into the street, holding large glass mugs full of the creamy white drink. The owner of this joint is 52-year-old Moses Sanzima. He's dressed in a lab coat. He says some milk bars offer options like hot milk with a dollop of honey, fermented milk, or flavored with chocolate or strawberry or vanilla, low-fat or skim. Here, though, Sanziman likes to keep it simple. He serves cold whole milk from a large storage tank with a faucet on one end. It's pasteurized. Jean-Paul Sagohutu is a regular consumer, drinking about a liter of milk a day. And he's picky about it, too. He'll only drink it at a milk bar or fresh from a cow, he says.
11: I can't drink milk in a box. No way. For me, milk, I don't know the word in English, but it's something, say, sacré.
10: Meaning sacred in French. Other customers nod their heads in agreement. The sentiment comes from the respect people here have for cows, seen for many generations as providers of sustenance and prosperity.
11: Very long time ago, there was no money, there was no currency. To see if someone is rich, they were counting cows. If you have 10 cows, it means you are rich.
12: I read somewhere that in Rwandan culture, when you want to wish someone well, you say, may you have a cow. Is that true?
11: Kajirinka.
10: In the past 20 years, as Rwanda has experienced economic growth, more people are moving to the city from rural areas.
12: Okay, so people want to hold on to that culture of drinking milk, even if they're living in a city and there are no cows.
11: Exactly.
10: It's now my turn to drink, says Sanziman. And he brings over a glass, think Oktoberfest beer stein sized.
12: Okay, so I just took a sip of the milk. And my first thought is this would make fantastic vanilla ice cream. But I am sitting among milk purists, so that might not really be the choice here. But you can really taste the quality of the milk. It's like creamy, well-rounded, rich. This is pretty good.
10: Some of the customers tell me they prefer milk over tea or coffee because it's much more nutritious. But there's one person who's trying to shift this cultural habit.
13: In the society, they think milk is everything.
10: That's Rwanda's health minister, Dr. Sabine Nsanzimana. He sees milk as a part of a variety of challenges that come with urban lifestyle changes.
13: Now we're seeing more of people living and always going to hospital for chronic diseases that could have prevented by less milk drinking, less alcohol drinking, and other like mobility, exercising.
14: So how many cups of milk do you recommend to people a day?
10: He picks up a 16-ounce water bottle.
13: I would say maybe half of this.
10: For now, though, the milk bars of Kigali are pouring one large mug at a time. Fatma Tanis, NPR News, Kigali.
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2: It's All Things Considered from NPR News. I'm Adrian Floridio.
3: And I'm Elsa Chang. Coming up after a worldwide tour, Puerto Rican superstar Bad Bunny flew home for two final shows on his island this weekend.
2: Puerto Ricans on and off the island scrambled to get there.
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17: Live from NPR News in Culver City, California, I'm Dwayne Brown. In Texas, a father and his 5-year-old son detained by ICE on their way to a soccer game this month in Austin will be deported to Mexico. That news comes despite calls for the boys' release from member station KUT. Mose Bouchel has the story.
18: Victor Martinez Nieto has chosen to be deported to Mexico with his son Liam rather than risk losing custody of his child, according to their lawyer, Kate Lincoln Goldfinch.
19: Children can be held in this system for months or even years at a time. It's a really bad experience for children, and the family is just not willing to risk Liam being held alone.
18: Cell phone videos of the pair's arrest provoked an outcry, including calls from Texas Democratic Congressman Joaquin Castro for Liam's release. In a public statement last week, the Department of Homeland Security said, quote, "Parents have a choice if they want to be removed with their children, or ICE will place the children with a safe person the parent designates." For NPR News, I'm Mose Bouchel in Austin.
17: The state attorney general in Alabama has issued a subpoena demanding OpenAI respond to an investigation. NPR's John Ruwich with more.
20: OpenAI reported in July it discovered AI agents in testing had cooperated in secret with one another, and one escaped a test zone, reaching the internet and hacking into a company called Hugging Face. Alabama Attorney General Steve Marshall ordered OpenAI to respond to an investigation into how it handled the incident. Alabama is looking into whether OpenAI violated the state's Deceptive Practices Act. It's asking for company information and data about the incident, and it's giving OpenAI until September 14th to respond. Earlier this month, a group of state attorneys general, including Marshall, told OpenAI to preserve its records about the breach. Marshall said the incident showed that Americans' worst fears about AI are not just theoretical. John Ruwich, NPR News.
17: This is NPR. A new report finds GLP-1 drugs like Ozempic and Wegovy are changing healthcare. NPR's Sydney Lupkin has more on the study.
21: Between 2022 and 2024, GLP-1 usage rose about 140%. Over the same time, bariatric surgery fell 34%. That's just one of the ways GLP-1 drugs are changing the healthcare landscape, says Robin Wenzel, head of Wells Fargo Industry Insights.
22: U.S., adult obesity at about 40% of the population, this is not an outlier. This is a true challenge that healthcare industries, hospitals have had to really face and manage around.
21: She says GLP-1 drugs have been a disruptor. In 2022, just 1% of the drugs in companies' pipelines were GLP-1s. Now it's a quarter of them. Sydney Lupkin, NPR News.
17: Crews are starting to get a handle on a destructive, fast-moving wildfire in the Reno, Nevada area that's destroyed more than 32 homes and injured at least half a dozen people. The Hawk Fire is now more than 25% contained after burning about 23 square miles yesterday. Authorities say the winds could still push the flames through dry brush into newly developed neighborhoods. More than 90,000 people were told to flee their homes. I'm Dwayne Brown. 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
1: This is All Things Considered from NPR News. I'm Adrian Florido in Washington.
2: And I'm Elsa Chang in Culver City, California. It's been almost 2 weeks since severe storms ripped through northwest Indiana, and almost 2 weeks without power for thousands of people living and working there. Today, Indiana Governor Mike Braun called for an investigation into the region's power company. Caitlin Washburn is a reporter with the Chicago Sun-Times and has been following the story and joins us now. Hi, Caitlin.
3: Hi, thanks for having me.
2: Thanks for being with us. I mean, this sounds so incredibly hard. Can you just paint a picture of what is the human impact of going all this time without power? Like, what are you seeing there?
3: Yeah, it's been incredibly hard. I mean, one day without power is already hard. 2 weeks has been a catastrophe. I've seen, for starters, the storm knocked out several people's homes and destroyed their cars. So they've been living with that alongside not having power. And then many people are just living with what it means to not have power. That means their refrigerator doesn't work, so they can't keep fresh food. They can't charge their devices. They can't charge their or power their medical devices like CPAP machines. It's been really rough for folks. Some people do have generators, so they're able to keep some things powered, but a generator is not able to keep a whole house powered, so they're really having to decide what gets what power. But it's been really tough for
2: just
3: folks.
2: Triaging constantly. Well, what is the latest on when these outages might be resolved?
3: So currently the most recent numbers from the Northern Indiana Utility Company are that 9,300 customers about still don't have power. And of that, Gary, Indiana, which has been hardest hit by this outage, they still have 6,800 residents who are still without power. But what the state says, or what the utility says, is that they're going to have power back on by tomorrow at 11:59 p.m. So we'll see. We'll see if that happens.
2: Can we zoom in on Gary specifically, where, as you just laid out, a large number of the residents without power live? This is a majority Black city. It is often a city that says it feels forgotten. Do residents feel like the state is meeting the moment? What would you say the mood's like there?
3: It's definitely mixed. They're frustrated with that utility company. I heard that a lot. Early on when I was out there, a lot of folks were like, we haven't heard a single thing from the state utility company, or the Northern Indiana utility company is called NIPSCO. They hadn't heard anything from them. They've been frustrated with just slow attempts to get debris cleared. I will say, myself and my colleagues who've been on the ground there for several days now, we've seen a lot of camaraderie. We've seen a lot of neighborly love. One woman that I spoke to, she has an elderly neighbor who's been in the hospital throughout all of this, and she's kept his generator filled with gas this whole time. She repaired his garage. A tree fell into his garage, and she repaired the hole in it. Like, that's just one example. There's tons of food giveaways, emergency shelters, places to get a hot shower, charge your phone.
2: And real quick, how has NIPSCO, the power company, responded to all the different complaints about how they've been responding right now? We've got about 20 seconds left, so sorry.
3: That's okay. They say this is one of the largest outages they've ever had. They're a pretty small utility company, so they don't have very many crews out there. They have enlisted help from other crews across the state and from Illinois, but they say they're doing the best they can.
2: That is Caitlin Washburn with the Chicago Sun-Times. Thank you very much.
3: Thank you.
1: To create the molecules we want and need, like to help us grow food or make fuel, we rely on chemical reactions. But manipulating molecules often demands lots of effort and energy. One scientist may have a brighter approach. NPR's Ari Daniel says she and her team are learning to control chemistry with light.
4: Jen Dione grew up with the X-Files.
5: It was really cool to watch two people, a special agent and a physician, work together as a team to solve mysteries.
4: This was pre-internet, so to further steep herself in the paranormal, Dione went to the bookstore.
5: Alphabetically, the paranormal section was right next to physics.
4: She began devouring those books as well, which revealed to her how the science of light could explain things she'd seen in the real world, like how a glass of water can split a sunbeam and scatter rainbows across a room.
5: That was just very beautiful and mysterious to me.
4: This love of light stayed with Dione. She began considering how sunlight has shaped the chemistry of our planet. Think photosynthesis or the proteins in our eyes. And she came to wonder whether she could harness light somehow.
5: Basically do what nature does so well, creating valuable chemicals sustainably.
4: For centuries, people have taken a blunt force approach to making the molecules and materials they want, using lots of energy to crank the heat and pressure to force atoms together or break them apart.
5: You can think about kind of temperature and pressure as a chemical sledgehammer.
4: Dione wanted to try something rather different, using light as a kind of chemical scalpel.
5: A tool that allows you to very precisely control what atoms and molecules are doing to create exactly the product you want and very little of the products you don't want.
4: Dione, who's now at Stanford University, escorts me into her lab space. Lin Yuan, one of her researchers, shuts the lights off.
6: So I'm going to show you a quick demo.
4: He's converting ethane into ethylene, a gas that's used to make all sorts of plastics, says Dione.
5: But that is a process that usually requires hundreds, if not thousands, of degrees and comes from burning fossil fuels.
4: Yuan demonstrates that traditional approach by firing up the reaction in a small metal and glass chamber. A computer displays the resulting products. There's some ethylene, of course, but there's a whole lot of waste, including greenhouse gases like methane and CO2.
5: You're literally just almost obliterating everything and then just getting a small fraction of the product that really matters.
4: The story's wholly different with light, which the researchers deliver with a low-powered laser. Here's how it works. Dione uses nanoparticles, metal atoms arranged in a particular shape, like a prism. When she illuminates the particles, the laser light concentrates at specific places in that atomic lattice, at the tip, say, or along the edges. That pushes the electrons of the metal around in just the right way so they can help make or break bonds, precisely forging the desired molecule. It's a technique that Dione and one of her graduate students, Amy McEwen Green, are also applying to fertilizer, which is made by converting nitrogen gas into ammonia, a chemical reaction responsible for about 2% of all global greenhouse gas emissions.
7: Roughly 50% of the nitrogen atoms in your body and in my body came from food that was grown using synthesized fertilizer.
4: Assuming the light that Dione's using is powered by renewables, she and her team can run the same reaction at room temperature and under normal pressure without any net emissions.
5: That is exactly what we are now trying to scale up.
4: Which Dione says may only be a few years off. When Dione was watching The X-Files as a girl, she never could have imagined her current field of inquiry.
5: I thought initially the only type of researcher you could be was one that researched the paranormal and aliens.
4: Now Dione's studying her own set of mysteries.
5: In many ways trying to see what can't easily be seen.
4: By shining a light on a new way of doing chemistry. Ari Daniel, NPR News.
2: You're listening to All Things Considered from NPR News. Primary season is running out, but not before Oklahoma voters cast their ballots in tomorrow's Republican primary runoff. Oklahoma is a reliably red state, so in all likelihood, this is the vote that will determine who leads the state next. As Grayson Wheeler from member station KOSU reports, an industrial aluminum processing facility, a smelter backed by Trump, has divided the two candidates.
8: Inola, Oklahoma is home to just shy of 2,000 people. 25 miles east of Tulsa, it bills itself the hay capital of the world. But Inola is on the precipice of a new superlative, one many residents do not want, aluminum smelting capital of the world.
9: You can't go to the grocery store without somebody jumping you about the smelter.
8: That's Inola Vice Mayor Dan Coral speaking at a town meeting in June. Hundreds of people attended to voice their concerns about a proposed $4 billion aluminum smelter. The venture is spearheaded by a United Arab Emirates-based company and promises to double U.S. primary aluminum production.
10: Now we're going to have the largest aluminum plant in the world being built in Oklahoma. I love Oklahoma.
8: That's President Trump describing the project at a NATO summit this month. It has $500 million in federal backing and hundreds of millions of dollars in state incentives and tax breaks. Inola resident Christine Rome is worried about it.
11: Our economy is built on livestock and crops. Our families are built on homesteads. And so we want to see what technologies they plan to rely on and understand how this smelter that is going to be the largest that the United States has ever had, how can they make it safe?
8: She came to the town meeting to support a moratorium on the smelter's construction. Blocking construction is also being pushed by one of the candidates in the Republican gubernatorial runoff on Tuesday, Oklahoma Attorney General Gentner Drummond. He's filed an injunction against the smelter to give the state time to study its impact. Ads have popped up statewide against his opponent, former State Senator Mike Mazey, who supports the smelter. Like this one, paid for by a dark money group called Put Oklahoma First LLC.
12: Mike Mazey wants to give your tax dollars to a Muslim country to build a smelter plant in Oklahoma.
8: But Mazey has the support of President Trump, who endorsed him in a video.
10: He is working really hard to bring one of the biggest and most important economic jobs anywhere in the country, the new aluminum plant. It'll be unbelievable.
8: Trump's backing means a lot in Oklahoma, where he carried two-thirds of the vote in 2024, including 83% of votes in Inola. Some residents, like Thomas Harrington, feel the smelter has unfairly pitted their town against the state and federal governments.
13: Shouldn't really be a question. It should be a question of, hey, the town said, we're not sure, we want to pause.
8: Harrington isn't necessarily against the smelter itself. After all, it promises thousands of jobs. But he wants to know how the facility would handle emissions that could harm the hay and livestock in the area.
13: You have an easy battle to win. I'm like, man, we are Oklahomans. We want this kind of stuff. You just have to, frame it in a way that doesn't treat us like they kind of have been.
8: Dismissing residents' concerns, he says. The company behind the smelter and the U.S. Department of Energy say the facility is critical for national security. Polls show Drummond and Mazey are mostly even ahead of Tuesday's runoff elections. It's unclear whether the smelter will become a deciding factor, but it is the biggest issue they differ on. For NPR News, I'm Grayson Wheeler in Inola, Oklahoma.

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1: Curse you, gas station sushi. Never again. Blech. This is Sandra Tsing Lo with the lowdown on science. Food avoidance is actually a learned behavior, and we're not the only ones who do it. Yuqiang Wang and team from University of Bonn studied this in fruit flies. They fed them food contaminated with harmful bacteria. Some flies learned to avoid the bad food. Which flies? Fat flies. This learned avoidance depends on communication between the brain and fat tissue. In starving animals, there's less fat, reducing these communication signals. They keep eating contaminated food. Understanding this brain and fat connection may help to further understand eating behavior. So maybe avoiding questionable sushi isn't an overreaction. Just ask your fat.
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0: From NPR News, this is All Things Considered. I'm Adrian Florido.
4: And I'm Elsa Chang. President Trump announced Friday on Truth Social that the U.S. will import an extra 300,000 metric tons of beef for the next 90 days. That beef will not be subject to tariffs. Trump says that this foreign beef will be about 25% below market price in an attempt to make beef more affordable for American families. It's a move that some in the U.S. beef industry are calling disappointing. For more on this, we're going to speak again with Oren Lesmeister. He's a fifth-generation cattle rancher in Parade, South Dakota. Welcome back to All Things Considered.
5: Well, thank you.
4: So, Oren, you came onto our show last November to talk about the effect of tariffs on the beef industry. Tell me now, how are you feeling about this latest announcement from President Trump?
5: Well, I think I'm probably feeling just about the way every other cattleman in the nation is feeling right now. Again, a little betrayed. Like we've had the rug jerked out from underneath us all of a sudden. You know, and I understand what he is attempting to do again. Didn't work last time. I don't think it's going to work this time.
4: Well, tell me more about how you think this plan is not going to work. And by not working, you surmise, it's not going to make beef more affordable. Is that what you're saying?
5: Well, the two phases. One, I don't think it's going to make beef any more affordable for the consumer at the store. You mm-hmm. know, maybe a couple of pennies, maybe. But not what he's hoping, 25% reduction. That just won't happen. The other side of it is he's wanting us to rebuild our cattle herd. That's the second phase of his plan because of this. And that is not going to happen either because...
4: Let me add some context to what you're saying right now, because the U.S. cattle herd, it is much smaller than in years past. In fact, it hit a 75-year low earlier this year, right? Which yep. has been a factor in higher prices. So you're saying that you do not think the president's plan is going to help you, cattle ranchers like yourself, rebuild your own herds in the meantime, because that's what President Trump is claiming is going to happen. You don't agree?
5: No, I don't. For the simple fact that with the prices, the way they're dropping on the futures markets and stuff, and what we're going to get less for our cattle come fall sell time here, you know, is just around the corner for a lot of producers taking their calves to market. Instead of retaining them back and making payments, your bank payments and note payments, we're pretty much going to have to sell everything we have to make payments now. Everything we're going to probably keep home we'll end up in town so we can keep the bank satisfied.
4: Can you talk to me a little bit, Oren, how business generally has been for you specifically since we last talked last November?
5: For myself, I was able to sell my calves this spring, and they did fairly well. I made margins. I covered my costs.
4: Okay,
5: but as the summer went on here, mm-hmm. between whether it's in the grain markets and or the cattle markets, you had a couple of opportunities, I'll say, to maybe lock in some pricing. If you didn't do it then and you've waited till now, things are going to get pretty grim.
4: And then connect the dots or paint for me the ripple effects that you see. When you say things are going to get pretty grim, what does that mean to the beef industry in the U.S. and what does that mean to American consumers who want to buy beef at the grocery stores?
5: We're going to see this low herd count for a while. It takes 2 years from the time a calf hits the ground before it can have a calf of its own for a heifer.
4: Mm-hmm.
5: So this is nothing that happens overnight. Bottom line is we need cattle numbers.
4: Yeah. Well, you know, as we both have seen over the last year and a half of the Trump administration, tariffs have been imposed, sometimes then withdrawn, and then sometimes imposed again. And I'm curious, how have you felt as a cattle rancher about the president's policies and decisions when it comes to American ranchers? Do you feel like you're at all a priority right now?
5: I don't feel that way right now. I would like to say something different. I wish I did feel like he had us at the top of the list. I would say most of the farmers and ranchers have supported President Trump in the past. But right now, it you know, this is the second go around of this. You know, like you said before, we talked about this in November
4: mm-hmm.
5: with the diesel fuel prices, commodity prices the way they are. Now we're possibly in a trade war with Canada again. It just makes it tough because ag is one of the first things that gets hit hardest when tariffs and trade wars begin. And I don't know, I'm sick and tired of handouts, but that's about the only way we're surviving right now.
4: Oren Lesmeister, fifth generation cattle farmer from Parade, South Dakota. Thank you so much for joining us again.
5: Oh, thank you. Anytime.
6: After a year selling out stadiums from South America to Europe to Asia, the Puerto Rican superstar Bad Bunny returned home this weekend. His surprise announcement that he'd end his global tour with two final concerts in San Juan sent Puerto Ricans on and off the island scrambling for tickets online. I met Yara Vargas outside the stadium this weekend.
7: I'm from Puerto Rico, but I live in Arizona right now.
6: She was one of the lucky ones. Her sister snagged tickets. So even though Vargas had just flown home after visiting family in PR,
7: I used all my airline miles and here I am again.
6: It's island pride, she said.
7: It's the pride that we have that he has gone all over the world to represent us, for people to know our music, for people to know what Puerto Rico is about. And for him to close in Puerto Rico is incredibly special.
6: Gian Cordero, a university student, lives just outside San Juan in a neighborhood coping with Puerto Rico's many infrastructural crises. He often gets no running water or electricity.
8: Yesterday, I don't have electricity for like 4 hours. And then it came, and then it go back, and then it came, and then it go back. So it's really stressful, really, to live here.
6: He goes to lots of protests. Getting tickets gave him a joyful reason to join a crowd.
8: I think that's really important, and why this is for the Puerto Rican people. Because we are having so much issues in our island. And this is the little feeling that as a society, can we unite it? But unite it for happiness.
6: Anushka Dufresne was born and raised in New York. She said Bad Bunny's global success has changed her life as a Puerto Rican in the diaspora.
9: I've always said it quite proudly, but when I was younger, there was a bit of a desire to just be American. I'm from the Bronx. I'm a New Yorker. That was my identity because it was the safest. And now I can be proud to be Puerto Rican.
10: Puerto Rico.
6: Inside Puerto Rico's largest baseball stadium, under the wide-open Caribbean sky, with a massive Puerto Rican flag fluttering in the breeze, Bad Bunny began his concert with a message to his people.
10: Yo no puedo traerle el agua a los que no tienen agua. No puedo traerle la luz.
6: I can't return your water. I can't bring you electricity.
10: Yo lo que quiero hoy es traerle un poco de alegría.
6: What I want to bring you is a little bit of joy. And a reason, he said, to feel proud to be from here and to have hope and the strength to keep fighting for this island.
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0: This is forcing us to confront an issue that's always been somewhere in Canadian psyche, is how much exposure to the United States is too much.
1: Trade negotiations between the U.S. and Canada have fallen apart. Tariffs are flying. It's a trade war.
2: For Monday, August 24th, this is All Things Considered from NPR News.
1: I'm Adrienne Florido.
2: And I'm Elsa Chang. This hour, a top artificial intelligence company is slowing down the development of one of its models amid concern that AI models could go rogue.
3: And what people need to understand is they need to be treated like a hazardous substance. You need to deal with it in a laboratory in that way.
1: Also ahead, the proposed merger between Hollywood heavyweights Paramount and Warner Brothers is under heavy scrutiny, including from California's Attorney General.
4: I can imagine them in some war room being like, guys, we're getting our butts kicked. What can we do? How can we impose some pressure?
2: Those stories after this news.
5: Live from NPR News in Washington, I'm Ryland Barton. The Trump administration announced a new round of sanctions aimed at Iran today, calling on countries to sever financial ties or face retaliation from the U.S. NPR's Michelle Kellerman has more on Iran's response.
6: The Iranians remain defiant, even though some Iranian leaders have admitted it's likely to inflict a lot more pain on the economy, which is suffering.